0: Yeah, he is. Hey, thank you so much for being with us today. It was really great to play with you.
1: Thank you for having me.
0: 17-year-old flutist Arushi Kumar from Nashville, Tennessee, together with our special guest today, Victor Wooten.
2: Arushi Kumar's appearance on From the Top was made possible through the generosity of The Melody Lab. Finally, we have another off and on the charts young musician with us today. Joshua Knox is here to represent his Grammy Award-winning marching band, the Tennessee State University Aristocrat of Bands. We're going to hear Yes, Jesus Loves Me from the Aristocrat of Bands Grammy Award-winning album, The Urban Hymnal.

0: That was Yes, Jesus Loves Me from the Tennessee State University's marching band's Grammy Award-winning album, The Urban Hymnal. We have head drum major Joshua Knox with us now. Joshua is originally from Detroit, Michigan, and is a bass guitarist himself. Joshua, welcome to From the Top, and thank you for sharing this beautiful album with us.
1: Of course.
0: Tell us a little bit about what we just heard.
1: We are the Grammy Award-winning Tennessee State University Aristocratic Bands.
0: This is a unique record. It combines marching band, it combines gospel, and you won a Grammy for it. Congrats.
1: Thank you. Thank you.
0: Tell us about the experience of making this record.
1: Back in spring of 2022, our band director, Professor Larry Jenkins, was like, we got an opportunity to record an album. It could be considered for a Grammy. We just had to record it. So we spent the whole semester recording top to bottom, hours of recording, even overdub sessions. And when we found out we won a Grammy, it was just such a surreal moment. Like, it felt like we did something for the community. It's pretty cool.
0: Yeah. How many people are in this band?
1: So you can range anywhere from 250 to 300 people in the band. That includes all the band staff, the auxiliary, sophisticated ladies, the Royal Elegance flag team. And I'm the head drum major in the band. Okay. I'm the one with the big baton in the front. It's kind of my job is to be an extension of the band staff. The band directors, if they're not around, have to make big decisions for the band and help lead the band in the best direction, dance a little bit. And it's always a misconception that drum majors have to play drums. Yeah. I'm the only one out of the four that plays drums.
2: Wow.
0: Tell us a little bit about the history of this aristocrat of bands. It's a very famous marching band.
1: We've been around for, I think we're going on 78 years now. Over the years, we've just been known as a band of first. We're top tier, you know, best of the best, first of the first. I believe we're the first band to perform on a White House lawn, first band to win a Grammy. Last summer, I was actually able to be a part of President Joe Biden's first ever Juneteenth celebration on the president's lawn. I just looking down and Joe Biden was just staring at me in awe. I couldn't imagine that.
2: Wow.
1: Like, that experience was like one of the best for me.
2: Wow. And how old are you now?
1: 21.
2: 21. You accomplished all this. Won a Grammy, played for the president. Wow. You're doing all the things, like being not so fearful.
1: Yes.
2: Of music. I don't know why we would be afraid to improvise, but to meet someone like you, and I hear you talk about playing drums and marching, and then you also play bass. And I think the first question I ask you, are you playing in a church in Detroit? And you say, yeah. I see that a lot in the churches these days where the musicians play everything.
1: Yes. I feel like the more versatile you are, the more flexible you are, the more you're able to make connections to, you know, reach out and learn from different people. So for sure, it did help, especially taking lessons and reading music.
0: How did the church or spirituality play into your own musical life, Victor?
2: Quite a bit, but in a different way. My parents were what they called primitive Baptists. And this is old school, backwoods, North Carolina Baptists, where they didn't allow instruments in the church, only singing.
1: Way open, like the hymn books, and you would just read it.
2: Yeah, you'd read the meter. They'd have lyrics, and then they'd have a number system that would teach you how the song is sung. Our parents allowed us to play. They weren't against instruments, but I think they understood that sometimes when people start playing an instrument, they lose the main goal, like of what this music's supposed to do. Like when we study an instrument, we start focusing so much on it that we might lose touch with what the gospel really is. Yeah. And so they didn't allow instruments, but the whole spirit was a part of our household, the church, the gospel. Mom played records every weekend. We'd be listening to Nina Simone and Mahalia Jackson, but we never played in church. We sang in church, but never played.
0: Wow.
2: Different.
0: As long as we're looking back into history, Joshua, what are the historical origins of the marching band?
1: The marching band started with drums, you know, back in the military times. It's like a battle cry in a way. You know, the drums would come out, let the other side know that we're coming. That's when the drum major came from, leading the drum corps through the band. You see the baton, you know they're coming. So that evolved to adding instruments. At first, horns and woodwinds wasn't allowed in the marching band, so strictly drums. And then they started adding it over time. And then different genres. You have a show style, and then you have like a competition style marching band. We're kind of more of a show style marching band. We'll go out and perform. Then you have bands that are just strictly go to compete. It's a culture now, especially in the HBCU realm. It's definitely a culture.
0: It's a huge position of leadership that you have as the head drum major. Are there other leadership positions you hold?
1: I've served as the president for organization Phi Mu Alpha Sinfonia. It's a music fraternity. I'm a part of the Jazz Collegians at TSU. I play the bass and percussion. And wow. I was in the commercial music ensemble as well as the wind ensemble.
2: Wow. Growing up in the church playing, you play multiple instruments and you're still young. How do you think, or does playing music help you in your life?
1: I think it gives a sense of balance. Being a musician, you have to be able to first listen. I see a lot of people be so eager to try to figure things out in a rush. Music is such a thing that you have to take your time with. You have to learn the background, the fundamentals, the foundations of any instrument you're learning. It teaches discipline as well, especially learning music. The first time I listen to a song, say if I got my bass and I'm learning a song, I wouldn't even have my bass in my hand. I'll just listen, get a feel how the bass fits within the arrangement of the song. And then at that point, I learn the song and then add my own touch to it. In the marching band, like, we start with pre-drill, and the more we're doing band camp, the more we're learning about how discipline is not just about standing there at attention and not moving. It's more of just learning your part, understanding what kind of role you play in the band, and just getting the job done, honestly, and not making anything difficult.
0: So what are your responsibilities as head drum major? Sounds like a big responsibility.
1: Yes, it is. The job of the head drummer is to be the extension of the band director, the band staff. You have to be able to deal with 250 to 300 people with different personalities every day. One person may be feeling good, next day they may be feeling sad, and you have to be able to meet in the middle and find a compromise and be able to make the best decision for the majority of the group.
0: So does that help keep the band unified, the psychological health of the band, having you there?
1: Yes, it does. It keeps us unified. My head band director, Dr. Reginald McDonald, he always tells us, we have to be able to put on a show for two audiences, an audience that can hear and can't see, and an audience that can see and can't hear. We have to sound good. We have to look good. So we all have to be on the same page, making sure we're all picking up our feet on the same foot, playing the music the same way, just being one accord. So have to keep the energy and keep the peace up.
0: Yeah. Beautiful. Thank you for sharing.
1: Thank you. Man. For sure.
0: Man, you got that work ethic. You got the passion and the talent. You're going to be good.
2: Absolutely.
0: Well, it's been really fun to chat. And Josh, thank you so much for being with us.
1: Thank you.
0: Congrats
1: Peter.
0: On the Grammy win. Victor, as always, thank you for being with us.
2: I'm honored to be here and meet all these wonderful people.
1: Same here. This is a surreal moment. I never imagined I'd be in a room with you all. It's really great.
0: Joshua Knox, 21 years old from Detroit, Michigan. Victor, it's been such a pleasure having you on the show today. Thank you for spending time with us and for mentoring our young musicians.
2: Wow, I feel like they're mentoring me because they're showing me what the future will be.
0: Yeah.
2: So I'm just honored to be here. I thank you all for allowing me to be a part of this.
0: Thank you. And thank you to our listeners for traveling through Nashville with us. I hope it inspires us all to do more musical exploration. I'm Peter Dugan. Join me next week and we'll take it from the top.

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All the Pretty Little Horses, performed by pianist Laura Downs. I'm Sarah, you're listening to ICANN, and coming up, my friend Warren has a tale for story time. It's called Little Gray Pony. Here's a piece of music by Aaron Copland. It's called The Red Pony, Morning on the Ranch.

That was Aaron Copland's Morning on the Ranch from The Red Pony. Coming up, my friend Warren has a tale called The Little Gray Pony. It uses onomatopoeia. That's a word that describes sounds, like if I were to say clap. It describes the sound clap. In Little Gray Pony, you'll hear the clippity-cloppeting of little pony feet. But first, let's listen to one more pony piece. This is a Lithuanian piece. It's called O Horse, Lovely Horse.

It's story time on ICANN. I'm Warren, and I have a story about a man and his noble steed. This is The Little Gray Pony by Maud Lindsay.

0: Once there was a man who owned a little gray pony. Every morning when the dewdrops were still hanging on the pink clover in the meadows and the birds were singing their morning song, the man would jump on his pony and ride away, clippity-clippity-clap. The pony's four small hoofs played the jolliest tune on the smooth pike road. The pony's head was always high in the air, and the pony's two little ears were always pricked up, for he was a very merry gray pony, and he loved to go clippity-clippity-clop. The man rode to town and to country, to church and to market, uphill and downhill. And one day he heard something fall with a clang on a stone in the road. Looking back, he saw a horseshoe lying there. And when he saw it, he cried out, "What shall I do? What shall I do? If my little gray pony has lost a shoe?" And then down he jumped in a great hurry and looked at one of the pony's forefeet. But nothing was wrong. He lifted up the other forefoot, but the shoe was still there. He examined one of the hind feet and began to think that he was mistaken. But when he looked at the last foot, he cried again, "What shall I do? What shall I do? My little gray pony has lost a shoe." Then he made haste to the blacksmith. When he saw the smith, he called out to him, "Blacksmith, blacksmith, I've come to you. My little gray pony has lost a shoe." But the blacksmith answered and said, "How can I shoe your pony's feet without some coal the iron to heat?" The man was downcast when he heard this, but he left his little gray pony in the blacksmith's care while he hurried here and there to buy the coal. First of all, he went to the store, and when he got there, he said, "Storekeeper, storekeeper, I've come to you. My little gray pony has lost a shoe, and I want some coal, the iron to heat, that the blacksmith may shoe my pony's feet." But the storekeeper answered and said, "Now I have apples and candy to sell and more nice things than I can tell, but I've no coal, the iron to heat, that the blacksmith may shoe your pony's feet." The man went away sighing and saying, "What shall I do? What shall I do? My little gray pony has lost a shoe." By and by, the man met a farmer coming to town with a wagon full of good things. And he said, "Farmer, farmer, I've come to you. My little gray pony has lost a shoe. And I want some coal, the iron to heat, that the blacksmith may shoe my pony's feet." Then the farmer answered the man and said, "I've got bushels of corn and hay and wheat, something for you and your pony to eat, but I've no coal, the iron to heat, that the blacksmith may shoe your pony's feet." So the farmer drove away and left the man standing in the road, sighing and saying, "What shall I do? What shall I do? My little gray pony has lost a shoe." In a farmer's wagon full of good things, he saw corn, which made him think of the mill. So he hastened there and called to the dusty miller, "Miller, miller, I've come to you. My little gray pony has lost a shoe, and I want some coal, the iron to heat, that the blacksmith may shoe my pony's feet." The miller came to the door in surprise, and when he heard what was needed, he said,
1: "I have wheels that go round and round, and stones that turn till the grain is ground, but I've no coal, the iron to heat, that the blacksmith may shoe your pony's feet."
0: Then the man turned away sorrowfully and sat down on a rock near the roadside, sighing and saying, "What shall I do? What shall I do? My little gray pony has lost a shoe." After a while, a very old woman came down the road, driving a flock of geese to market. And when she came near the man, she stopped to ask him his trouble. He told her all about it. And when she had heard it all, she laughed till her geese joined in with a cackle. And she said,
2: "If you would know where the coal is found, you must go to the miner who works in the ground."
0: Then the man sprang to his feet, and thanking the old woman, he ran to the miner. Now the miner had been working many a long day down in the mine, under the ground, where it was so dark that he had to wear a lamp on the front of his cap to light him at his work. He had plenty of black coal ready and gave great lumps of it to the man, who took them in haste to the blacksmith. The blacksmith lighted his great red fire and hammered out 4 fine new shoes with a cling and a clang and fastened them with a rap and a tap. Then away rode the man on his little gray pony, clippity, clippity-clap.

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That was some piano music. It's called Spring Flowers in the Moonlit Night on the River. This next piece is about a moon. Have you ever looked up into the night sky and wondered where the moon is? When the moon is completely dark and the only bright thing in the sky are the stars. That's called the new moon. And this piece is called the New Moon Suite.

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1: The Complete Works of Winnie the Pooh. The immortal stories from the books Winnie the Pooh and The House at Pooh Corner, and poems from When We Were Very Young and Now We Are Six by Alan Alexander Milne. Presented for radio, unabridged, in 18 parts. Produced by Christopher Toyne and performed by Peter Dennis. Part 15, in which Tigger is unbounced.

0: in which Tigger is unbounced. One day, Rabbit and Piglet were sitting outside Pooh's front door listening to Rabbit, and Pooh was sitting with them. It was a drowsy summer afternoon, and the forest was full of gentle sounds which all seemed to be saying to Pooh, "Don't listen to Rabbit, listen to me." So he got into a comfortable position for not listening to Rabbit, and from time to time he opened his eyes to say, "Ah," and then closed them again to say, "True." And from time to time Rabbit said, "You see what I mean, Piglet?" very earnestly, and Piglet nodded earnestly to show that he did. "In fact," said Rabbit, coming to the end of it at last, "Tigger's getting so bouncy nowadays that it's time we taught him a lesson. Don't you think so, Piglet?" Piglet said that Tigger was very bouncy, and that if they could think of a way of unbouncing him, it would be a very good idea.
1: "Just what I feel," said Rabbit. "What do you say, Pooh?"
0: Pooh opened his eyes with a jerk and said, "Extremely."
1: "Extremely what?" asked Rabbit.
2: "What you were saying," said Pooh. "Undoubtedly."
0: Piglet gave Pooh a stiffening sort of nudge, and Pooh, who felt more and more that he was somewhere else, got up slowly and began to look for himself.
3: "But how shall we do it?" asked Piglet. "What sort of a lesson, Rabbit?"
1: "That's the point," said Rabbit.
0: The word lesson came back to Pooh as one he had heard before somewhere.
2: "There's a thing called twistimes," he said. "Christopher Robin tried to teach it to me once, but it didn't."
1: "What didn't?" said Rabbit.
3: "Didn't what?"
0: said Piglet.
2: Pooh shook his head. "I don't know," he said. "It just didn't. What are we talking about?"
3: "Pooh,"
0: said Piglet reproachfully.
3: "Haven't you been listening to what Rabbit was saying?"
2: "I listened, but I had a small piece of fluff in my ear. Could you say it again, please, Rabbit?"
0: Rabbit never minded saying things again, so he asked where he should begin from. And when Pooh had said from the moment when the fluff got in his ear, and Rabbit had asked when that was, and Pooh had said he didn't know because he hadn't heard properly, Piglet settled it all by saying that what they were trying to do was, they were just trying to think of a way to get the bounces out of Tigger, because however much you liked him, you couldn't deny it. He did bounce.
2: "Oh, I see," said Pooh.
1: "There's too much of him," said Rabbit. "That's what it comes to."
0: Pooh tried to think, and all he could think of was something which didn't help at all. So he hummed it very quietly to himself.
2: "If Rabbit was bigger and fatter and stronger, or bigger than Tigger if Tigger was smaller, then Tigger's bad habit of bouncing at Rabbit would matter no longer if Rabbit was taller."
1: "What was Pooh saying?" asked Rabbit. "Any good?"
2: "No,"
0: said Pooh sadly.
2: "No good."
1: "Well, I've got an idea," said Rabbit, "and here it is. We take Tigger for a long explore, somewhere where he's never been, and we lose him there. And next morning we find him again, and, mark my words, he'll be a different Tigger altogether."
2: "Why?"
1: said Pooh. "Because he'll be a humble Tigger, because he'll be a sad Tigger, a melancholy Tigger, a small and sorry Tigger, and, oh, Rabbit, I am glad to see you, Tigger. That's why."
2: "Will he be glad to see me and Piglet too?"
1: "Of course."
2: "That's good," said Pooh.
3: "I should hate him to go on being sad,"
0: said Piglet doubtfully.
1: "Tiggers never go on being sad," explained Rabbit. "They get over it with astonishing rapidity. I asked Owl just to make sure, and he said that that's what they always get over it with. But if we can make Tigger feel small and sad just for 5 minutes, we shall have done a good deed."
3: "Would Christopher Robin think so?"
1: asked Piglet. "Yes," said Rabbit. "He'd say, 'You've done a good deed, Piglet. I would have done it myself, only I happen to be doing something else. Thank you, Piglet. And Pooh, of course.'"
0: Piglet felt very glad about this, and he saw at once that what they were going to do to Tigger was a good thing to do. And as Pooh and Rabbit were doing it with him, It was a thing which even a very small animal could wake up in the morning and be comfortable about doing. So the only question was, where should they lose Tigger?
1: "We'll take him to the North Pole," said Rabbit, "because it was a very long explore finding it, so it will be a very long explore for Tigger unfinding it again."
0: It was now Pooh's turn to feel very glad, because it was he who had first found the North Pole, and when they got there, Tigger would see a notice which said, "Discovered by Pooh, Pooh found it." And then Tigger would know, which perhaps he didn't now, the sort of bear Pooh was. That sort of bear. So it was arranged that they should start next morning, and that Rabbit, who lived near Kanga and Roo and Tigger, should now go home and ask Tigger what he was doing tomorrow, because if he wasn't doing anything, what about coming for an explore and getting Pooh and Piglet to come too? And if Tigger said yes, that would be all right. And if he said no,
1: he won't, said Rabbit. Leave it to me.
0: And he went off busily. The next day was quite a different day. Instead of being hot and sunny, it was cold and misty. Pooh didn't mind for himself, but when he thought of all the honey the bees wouldn't be making, a cold and misty day always made him feel sorry for them. He said so to Piglet when Piglet came to fetch him, and Piglet said that he wasn't thinking of that so much, but of how cold and miserable it would be being lost all day and night on the top of the forest. But when he and Pooh had got to Rabbit's house, Rabbit said it was just the day for them, because Tigger always bounced on ahead of everybody, and as soon as he got out of sight, they would hurry away in the other direction, and he would never see them again.
3: "Not never?" said Piglet.
1: "Well, not until we find him again, Piglet. Tomorrow, or whenever it is. Come on, he's waiting for us."
0: When they got to Kanga's house, they found that Roo was waiting too, being a great friend of Tigger's, which made it awkward. But Rabbit whispered, "Leave this to me," behind his paw to Pooh, and went up to Kanga.
1: "I don't think Roo had better come," he said. "Not today."
4: "Why not?"
0: asked Roo, who wasn't supposed to be listening.
1: "Nasty cold day," said Rabbit, shaking his head. "And you were coughing this morning."
4: "How do you know?"
0: asked Roo indignantly.
2: "Oh, Roo, you never told me," said Kanga reproachfully.
4: "It was a biscuit cough,"
0: said Roo.
4: "Not one you tell about."
0: "I think not today, dear. Another day."
4: "Tomorrow?"
0: said Roo hopefully.
2: "We'll see," said Kanga.
4: "You're always seeing, and nothing ever happens,"
0: said Roo sadly.
1: "Nobody could see on a day like this, Roo," said Rabbit. "I don't expect we shall get very far, and then this afternoon we'll... Ah, Tigger, there you are. Come on. Goodbye, Roo. This afternoon we'll... Come on, Pooh. All ready? That's right. Come on."
0: So they went. At first, Pooh and Rabbit and Piglet walked together, and Tigger ran round them in circles. And then, when the path got narrower, Rabbit, Piglet and Pooh walked one after another, and Tigger ran round them in oblongs. And by, when the gorse got very prickly on each side of the path, Tigger ran up and down in front of them, and sometimes he bounced into Rabbit, and sometimes he didn't. And as they got higher, the mist got thicker, so that Tigger kept disappearing. And then, when you thought he wasn't there, there he was again saying,
1: "I say, come on!"
0: And before you could say anything, there he wasn't. Rabbit turned round and nudged Piglet.
1: "The next time," he said, "tell Pooh."
3: "The next time," said Piglet to Pooh.
2: "The next what?"
0: said Pooh to Piglet. Tigger appeared suddenly, bounced into Rabbit, and disappeared again.
1: "Now,"
0: said Rabbit. He jumped into a hollow by the side of the path, and Pooh and Piglet jumped after him. They crouched in the bracken, listening. The forest was very silent when you stopped and listened to it. They could see nothing and hear nothing.
1: "Shh,"
0: said Rabbit.
2: "I am,"
0: said Pooh. There was a pattering noise, then silence again.
1: "Hello,"
0: said Tigger, and he sounded so close suddenly that Piglet would have jumped if Pooh hadn't accidentally been sitting on most of him.
1: "Where are you, huh?"
0: called Tigger. Rabbit nudged Pooh, and Pooh looked about for Piglet to nudge, but couldn't find him. And Piglet went on breathing wet bracken as quietly as he could, and felt very brave and excited.
1: "That's funny," said Tigger.
0: There was a moment's silence, and then they heard him pattering off again. For a little longer they waited, until the forest had become so still that it almost frightened them, and then Rabbit got up and stretched himself.
1: "Well," he whispered proudly, "there we are, just as I said."
2: "I've been thinking," said Pooh, "and I think..."
1: "No," said Rabbit. "Don't. Run. Come on."
0: And they hurried off, Rabbit leading the way.
1: "Now," said Rabbit, after they had gone a little way, "we can talk. What were you going to say, Pooh?"
2: "Nothing much. Why are we going along here?"
1: "Because it's the way home."
2: "Oh," said Pooh.
3: "I think it's more to the right," said Piglet nervously. "What do you think, Pooh?"
0: Pooh looked at his two paws. He knew that one of them was the right, and he knew that when you had decided which of them was the right, then the other one was the left,
2: but he never could remember how to begin. "Well," he said slowly.
1: "Come on," said Rabbit. "I know it's this way."
0: They went on. 10 minutes later, they stopped again.
1: "It's very silly," said Rabbit, "but just for the moment, I..." "Ah, of course. Come on." "Here we are," said Rabbit 10 minutes later. "No, we're not." "Now," said Rabbit 10 minutes later, "I think we ought to be getting, or are we a little bit more to the right than I thought?" "It's a funny thing," said Rabbit 10 minutes later, "how everything looks the same in a mist. Have you noticed it, Pooh?"
0: Pooh said that he had.
1: "Lucky we know the forest so well, or we might get lost," said Rabbit half an hour later, and he gave the careless laugh which you give when you know the forest so well that you can't get lost. "Ha, ha, ha!" Piglet sidled up to Pooh from behind.
3: "Pooh,"
0: he whispered.
2: "Yes, Piglet?"
3: "Nothing,"
0: said Piglet, taking Pooh's paw.
3: "I just wanted to be sure of you."
0: When Tigger had finished waiting for the others to catch him up, and they hadn't, and when he had got tired of having nobody to say,
1: "I say, come on,"
0: to, he thought he would go home. So he trotted back. And the first thing Kanga said when she saw him was, "There's a good Tigger. You're just in time for your strengthening medicine." And she poured it out for him. Roo said proudly,
4: "I've had mine."
0: And Tigger swallowed his and said,
5: "So have I."
0: And then he and Roo pushed each other about in a friendly way, and Tigger accidentally knocked over one or two chairs by accident, and Roo accidentally knocked over one on purpose. And Kanga said, "Now then, run along."
4: "Where shall we run along to?"
0: asked Roo. "You can go and collect some fir cones for me," said Kanga, giving them a basket. So they went to the 6 pine trees and threw fir cones at each other until they had forgotten what they came for. And they left the basket under the trees and went back to dinner. And it was just as they were finishing dinner that Christopher Robin put his head in at the door.
1: "Where's Pooh?"
0: he asked.
1: "Tigger, dear, where's Pooh?" said Kanga.
0: Tigger explained what had happened, at the same time that Roo was explaining about his biscuit cough, and Kanga was telling them not both to talk at once. So it was some time before Christopher Robin guessed that Pooh and Piglet and Rabbit were all lost in the mist on the top of the forest.
5: "It's a funny thing about Tiggers," whispered Tigger to Roo. "Our Tiggers never get lost."
4: "Why don't they, Tigger?"
5: "They just don't," explained Tigger. "That's how it is."
1: "Well," said Christopher Robin, "we shall have to go and find them, that's all. Come on, Tigger."
5: "I shall have to go and find them," explained Tigger to Roo.
4: "May I find them too?"
0: asked Roo eagerly.
2: "I think not today, dear," said Kanga. "Another day."
4: "Well, if they're lost tomorrow, may I find them?"
2: "We'll see," said Kanga. And Roo, who knew what that meant, went into a corner and practiced jumping out at himself, partly because he wanted to practice this, and partly because he didn't want Christopher Robin and Tigger
0: to think that he minded when they went off without him.
1: "The fact is," said Rabbit, "we've missed our way somehow."
0: They were having a rest in a small sand pit on the top of the forest. Pooh was getting rather tired of that sand pit and suspected it of following them about, because whichever direction they started in, they always ended up at it. And each time, as it came through the mist at them, Rabbit said triumphantly,
1: "Now I know where we are."
0: And Pooh said sadly,
2: "So do I."
0: And Piglet said nothing. He had tried to think of something to say, but the only thing he could think of was,
3: "Help, help."
0: And it seemed silly to say that when he had Pooh and Rabbit with him.
1: "Well,"
0: said Rabbit, after a long silence in which nobody thanked him for the nice walk they were having,
1: "we'd better get on, I suppose. Which way shall we try?"
2: "How would it be," said Pooh slowly, "if, as soon as we're out of sight of this pit, we try to find it again?"
1: "What's the good of that?" said Rabbit.
2: "Well," said Pooh, "we keep looking for home and not finding it. So I thought that if we looked for this pit, we'd be sure not to find it, which would be a good thing, because then we might find something that we weren't looking for, which might be just what we were looking for, really."
1: "I don't see much sense in that," said Rabbit.
2: "No,"
0: said Pooh,
2: "there isn't. But there was going to be when I began it. It's just that something happened to it on the way."
1: "If I walked away from this pit and then walked back to it, of course I should find it."
2: "Well, I thought perhaps you wouldn't," said Pooh. "I just thought."
3: "Try," said Piglet suddenly. "We'll wait here for you."
0: Rabbit gave a laugh to show how silly Piglet was, and walked into the mist. After he had gone 100 yards, he turned and walked back again. And after Pooh and Piglet had waited 20 minutes for him, Pooh got up.
2: "I just thought," said Pooh. "Now then, Piglet, let's go home."
3: "But Pooh,"
0: cried Piglet all excited,
3: "do you know the way?"
2: "No," said Pooh, "but there are 12 pots of honey in my cupboard, and they've been calling to me for hours. I couldn't hear them properly before because Rabbit would talk, but if nobody says anything except those 12 pots, I think, Piglet, I shall know where they're calling from. Come on."
0: They walked off together, and for a long time Piglet said nothing, so as not to interrupt the pots. And then suddenly he made a squeaky noise, and a new noise, because now he began to know where he was, but he still didn't dare to say so out loud, in case he wasn't. And just when he was getting so sure of himself that it didn't matter whether the pots went on calling or not, there was a shout from in front of them, and out of the mist came Christopher Robin. "Oh, there you are," said Christopher Robin carelessly, trying to pretend that he hadn't been anxious.
2: "Here we are,"
0: said Pooh. "Where's Rabbit?"
2: "I don't know,"
0: said Pooh. "Oh, well, I expect Tigger will find him. He's sort of looking for you all."
2: "Well,"
0: said Pooh,
2: "I've got to go home for something, and so has Piglet, because we haven't had it yet, and..."
0: "I'll come and watch you," said Christopher Robin. So he went home with Pooh and watched him for quite a long time. And all the time he was watching, Tigger was tearing round the forest, making loud yapping noises for Rabbit. And at last a very small and sorry rabbit heard him. And the small and sorry rabbit rushed through the mist at the noise, and it suddenly turned into Tigger. A friendly Tigger. A grand Tigger. A large and helpful Tigger. A Tigger who bounced, if he bounced at all, in just the beautiful way a Tigger ought to bounce.
1: "Oh, Tigger, I am glad to see you,"
0: cried Rabbit.

0: Cradle Song. O Timothy Tim has 10 pink toes, and 10 pink toes has Timothy Tim. They go with him wherever he goes, and wherever he goes, they go with him. O Timothy Tim has 2 blue eyes, and 2 blue eyes has Timothy Tim. They cry with him whenever he cries, and whenever he cries, they cry with him. O Timothy Tim has 1 red head, and 1 red head has Timothy Tim. It sleeps with him in Timothy's bed. Sleep well, red head of Timothy Tim. The Emperor's Rhyme. The king of Peru, who was emperor too, had a sort of a rhyme which was useful to know if he felt very shy when a stranger came by, or they asked him the time when his watch didn't go, or supposing he fell, by mistake, down a well, or he tumbled when skating and sat on his hat, or perhaps wasn't told till his porridge was cold that his breakfast was waiting, or something like that. Oh, whenever the emperor got into a temper, or felt himself sulky or sad, he would murmur and murmur until he felt firmer this curious rhyme which he had. 8 8s are 64, multiplied by 7. When it's done, carry 1, and take away 11. 9 9s are 81, multiplied by 3. If it's more, carry 4, and then it's time for tea. So whenever the queen took his armour to clean, and she didn't remember to use any starch, or his birthday, in May, was a horrible day, being wet as November and windy as March, or if sitting in state with the wise and the great he just happened to hiccup while signing his name, or the queen gave a cough when his crown tumbled off as he bent down to pick up a pen for the same. Oh, whenever the emperor got into a temper or felt himself awkward and shy, he would whisper and whisper until he felt crisper this odd little rhyme to the sky. 8 8s are 81, multiplied by 7. If it's more, carry 4, and take away 11. 9 9s are 64, multiply by 3. When it's done, carry 1. And then it's time for tea.
1: Of course, as soon as Kangaroo popped in the pocket, she saw what had happened. Just for a moment, she thought she was frightened. And then she knew she wasn't. For she felt quite sure that Christopher Robin would never let any harm happen to Roo. So she said to herself, if they are having a joke with me, I will have a joke with them. Now then, Roo dear, she said as she took Piglet out of her pocket. Bedtime!
2: Aha!
1: Said Piglet, as well as he could after his terrifying journey. But it wasn't a very good
2: aha!
1: And Kanga didn't seem to understand what it meant. Bath first! Said Kanga in a cheerful voice.
2: Aha!
1: Said Piglet again, looking round anxiously for the others. But the others weren't there. Rabbit was playing with Baby Roo in his own house, and feeling more fond of him every minute. And Pooh, who had decided to be a Kanga, was still at the sandy place on the top of the forest, practicing jumps.
3: I'm not at all sure, said Kanga in a thoughtful voice, that it wouldn't be a good idea to have a cold bath this evening. Would you like that, Roo, dear?
1: Piglet, who had never been really fond of baths, shuddered a long, indignant shudder, and said in as brave a voice as he could,
4: Kanga, I see that the time has come to speak plainly.
1: Funny little Roo, said Kanga as she got the bath water ready.
4: I am not Roo, said Piglet loudly. I am Piglet.
1: Yes, dear, yes, said Kanga soothingly. And imitating Piglet's voice, too. So clever of him, she went on as she took a large bar of yellow soap out of the cupboard. What will he be doing next?
4: Can't you see?
1: Shouted Piglet.
4: Haven't you got eyes? Look at me!
1: I am looking, Roo dear, said Kanga rather severely, and you know what I told you yesterday about making faces. If you go on making faces like Piglet, you will grow up to look like Piglet, and then think how sorry you will be.
0: In the fashion. A lion has a tail, and a very fine tail. And so has an elephant, and so has a whale. And so has a crocodile, and so has a quail.
3: They've all got tails but me.
2: If I had sixpence, I would buy one. I'd say to the shopman, let me try one. I'd say to the elephant, this is my one. They'd all come round to see. Then I'd say to the lion, why, you've got a tail. And so has the elephant, and so has the whale. And look, there's a crocodile. He's got a tail. You've all got tails like me. The Good Little Girl.
3: It's funny how often they say to me, Jane, have you been a good girl? Have you been a good girl? And when they have said it, they say it again. Have you been a good girl? Have you been a good girl? I go to a party. I go out to tea. I go to an aunt for a week at the sea. I come back from school or from playing a game. Wherever I come from, it's always the same. Well, have you been a good girl, Jane? It's always the end of the loveliest day. Have you been a good girl? Have you been a good girl? I went to the zoo and they waited to say, have you been a good girl? Have you been a good girl? Well, what did they think that I went there to do? And why should I want to be bad at the zoo? And should I be likely to say if I had? So that's why it's funny of Mummy and Dad this asking and asking in case I was bad. Well, have you been a good girl, Jane?
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5: 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I'm Sarah, wishing you sweet dreams.

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5: 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I'm Sarah, wishing you sweet dreams.

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5: 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I'm Sarah, wishing you sweet dreams.

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Good morning. Welcome to the International Children's Arts Network. It sounds like the birds are waking up. Can you hear them?

0: there's an entire day ahead of us. Right now, it's time for a mindful moment. On ICANN, the International Children's Arts Network. Let's get comfortable. Imagine you're sitting in front of a window. Inside, you're warm and dry, but outside, it's raining. Focus on the pitter-patter of those falling drops. Now breathe in. Imagine breathing out a big, foggy spot on that window. Let's take three big breaths together. One, two, three. Whatever the day has to offer you, remember if you need a break to calm down, to think about something that's frustrating you or upsetting you, hear the rain and take three big breaths until you feel better. I'm Sarah. Thanks for taking this mindful moment with me.
1: This piece was composed by Beethoven.

That was a piece by Beethoven, a romance for violin and orchestra. The violin is a part of the string family, and the guitar is a part of that family too. In this next piece, we're going to hear four guitars. It's called Morning Dew. How many strings do you hear?

0: That piece was Morning Dew, and there are four guitars playing together.
1: Most guitars have six strings, so that means we heard at least 24 strings. You're listening to the International Children's Arts Network. I'm Sarah.
0: Morning Dew is a traditional Chinese song, and later on we're going back to Asia, to Japan, to hear a story called The Woman Who Lost Her Dumpling. And while you're fantasizing about what that story might even sound like,
1: here are three fantasy pieces.

How did that piece of music make you feel? It had so much energy and so many instruments. What did you hear? Let's take a second to focus on the strings. Here's a piece called the String Sonata, which means a piece played by strings.

You're listening to I Can, and it's poetry time. I'm Emma Clark, and I'll be reading this poem called My Teacher Ate My Homework by Ken Nesbitt. You can find more poems like this on poetryforkids.com. That's poetry, the number 4, kids.com. This is from Ken's book, Revenge of the Lunch Ladies. My teacher ate my homework, which I thought was rather odd. He sniffed at it and smiled with an approving sort of nod. He took a little nibble, it's unusual but true, then had a somewhat larger bite and gave a thoughtful chew. I think he must have liked it, for he really went to town. He gobbled it with gusto and he wolfed the whole thing down. He licked off all his fingers, gave a burp and said, "You pass." I guess that's how they grade you when you're in a cooking class.

0: 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I'm Sarah, and now we're going to listen to a little bit of this.
1: I know what that is. It's a violin.

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0: That was a piece of Japanese music called Spirited Away. Next, we have a story from Japan. It's called The Old Woman Who Lost Her Dumpling. My friend Richard from Story Nori is going to tell us the tale.
1: The Old Woman Who Lost Her Dumpling. A story from Japan. Dedicated to Poppy and Felix. Long, long ago, there was a funny old woman who liked to laugh and to make dumplings from rice flour. One day, while she was preparing some dumplings for dinner, she let one fall, and it rolled into a hole in the earthen floor of her little kitchen and disappeared. The old woman tried to reach it by putting her hand down the hole, and all at once, the earth gave way, and the old woman fell in. She fell quite a distance. But was not a bit hurt. And when she got up on her feet again, she saw that she was standing on a road, just like the road before her house. It was quite light down there, and she could see plenty of rice fields, but no one in them. How all this happened, I cannot tell you, but it seems that the old woman had fallen into another country. The road she had fallen upon sloped very much, so after having looked for her dumpling in vain, she thought that it must have rolled further away down the slope. She ran down the road to look, crying,
2: "My dumpling! My dumpling! Where is that dumpling of mine?"
1: After a little while, she saw a stone jitso standing by the roadside. A jitso is a statue, usually of a Buddhist monk, with a round, cute and smiling face. Jitsos are protectors of children, including unborn children, and also look after women and travellers. People are very fond of them, and sometimes give the stone statues woolly hats and scarves to keep them warm. The woman looked at the statue and said,
2: "Oh, Lord Jitso, did you see my dumpling?"
1: The Jitso answered,
3: "Yes, I saw your dumpling rolling by me down the road. But you had better not go any further, because there is a wicked Oni living down there, who eats people."
1: An Oni, by the way, is an ogre, usually hideously ugly and very dangerous. But the old woman only laughed and ran on further down the road, crying,
2: "My dumpling! My dumpling! Where is that dumpling of mine?"
1: And she came to another statue of a jitso and asked it,
2: "Oh, kind Lord Jitso, did you see my dumpling?"
1: And the jitso said,
4: "Yes, I saw your dumpling go by a little while ago. But you must not run any further, because there is a wicked Oni down there who eats people."
1: But she only laughed and ran on, still crying out,
2: "My dumpling! My dumpling! Where is that dumpling of mine?"
1: And she came to a third jitso and asked it,
2: "Oh dear Lord Jitso, did you see my dumpling?"
1: But the jitso said,
5: "Don't talk about your dumpling now. Here is the Oni coming. Sit down here behind my sleeve and don't make any noise."
1: Presently the Oni came very close and stopped and bowed to Jitso and said,
6: "Good day, Jitso-san."
1: Jitso said good day too, very politely. Then the Oni suddenly sniffed the air two or three times in a suspicious way and cried out,
6: "Jitso-san! Jitso-san! I smell a smell of a woman somewhere. Don't you?"
5: "Oh," said Jitso, "perhaps you are mistaken."
6: No,
1: said the Oni, sniffing the air again.
6: I smell a smell of a woman.
1: Then the old woman could not help laughing.
2: Tee-hee-hee-hee-hee!
1: And the Oni immediately reached down his big, hairy hand behind Jitso's sleeve and pulled her out, still laughing.
2: Tee-hee-hee-hee!
6: Aha!
1: Cried the Oni. Then the Jitso said,
3: What are you going to do with that good old woman? You must not hurt her.
6: I won't, said the Oni. But I will take her home with me to cook for us.
2: Tee-hee-hee-hee!
1: Laughed the old woman.
3: Very well, said Jitso. But you must be really kind to her. If you are not, I shall be very angry.
6: I won't hurt her at all, promised the Oni. And she will only have to do a little work for us every day. Goodbye, Jitso-san.
1: Then the Oni took the old woman far down the road, till they came to a wide, deep river, where there was a boat. He put her into the boat and took her across the river to his house. It was a very large house. He led her at once into the kitchen and told her to cook some dinner for himself and the other Oni who lived with him. And he gave her a small wooden rice paddle and said,
6: You must only put one grain of rice into the pot. And when you stir that one grain of rice in the water with this paddle, the grain will multiply until the pot is full.
1: So the old woman put just one rice grain into the pot, as the Oni told her, and began to stir it with the paddle. And as she stirred, the one grain became two, and then four, then eight, then 16, then 32, then 64, and so on. Every time she moved the paddle, the rice increased in quantity. And in a few minutes, the great pot was full. After that, the funny old woman stayed a long time in the house of the Oni, and every day cooked food for him and for all his friends. The Oni never hurt or frightened her, and her work was made quite easy by the magic paddle, although she did have to cook a very, very great quantity of rice, because an Oni eats much more than any human being eats. But she felt lonely and always wished very much to go back to her own little house and make her own dumplings. And one day, when the Oni were all out somewhere, she thought she would try to run away. She first took the magic paddle and slipped it under her belt, and then she went down to the river. No one saw her. She got into the boat and pushed off. And as she could row very well, she was soon far away from the shore. But the river was very wide, and she had not rowed more than one quarter of the way across when the Oni, all of them, came back to the house. They found that their cook was gone, and the magic paddle too. They ran down to the river at once, and saw the old woman rowing away very fast. Perhaps they could not swim. At all events, they had no boat, and they thought the only way they could catch the funny old woman would be to drink up all the water of the river before she got to the other bank. So they knelt down and began to drink. So fast that before the old woman had got halfway over, The water had become quite low. But the old woman kept on rowing until the water had got so shallow that the Oni stopped drinking and began to wade across. Then she dropped her oar, took the magic paddle from her belt, and shook it at the Oni, and made such funny faces that the Oni all burst out laughing. But the moment they laughed, they could not help throwing up all the water that they had drunk. And so the river became full again. The Oni could not cross, and the funny old woman got safely over to the other side and ran away up the road as fast as she could. She never stopped running until she found herself at home again. After that, she was very happy, for she could make dumplings whenever she pleased. Besides, she had the magic paddle to make rice for her. She sold her dumplings to her neighbours and travellers, and in quite a short time, she became a funny, old, wealthy woman. And I'm delighted to dedicate this story to Poppy, aged 8, and Felix, aged 6, who live on the border between Victoria and New South Wales in Australia. Their mum Julie writes that they have quite long car journeys, and Story Nori makes the trip go faster. Thank you so much, Poppy and Felix, and your mum, for supporting us on Patreon, and we hope you enjoy this lively story from Japan. For now, from me, Richard, at storynori.com, goodbye.
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0: The Brahmin, the Tiger and the Jackal. Hello, this is Natasha. And this is a story from India about a Brahmin, which is a name for an extremely holy man or priest. In this story, you will also meet a tiger, who is of course very fierce, and a jackal, who is a bit like a dog, and is very cunning. Once upon a time, a tiger was caught in a trap. He tried in vain to get out through the bars, and rolled and bit with rage and grief when he failed. By chance, a poor Brahmin came by.
1: "Let me out of this cage, O Holy One!" cried the tiger.
2: "Nay, my friend," replied the Brahmin mildly. "You would probably eat me if I did."
1: "Not at all," swore the tiger with many oaths. "On the contrary, I should be ever grateful and serve you as a slave."
0: Now when the tiger sobbed and sighed and wept and swore, the good Brahmin's heart softened, and at last he consented to open the door of the cage. Out popped the tiger, and seizing the poor man, cried,
1: "What a fool you are! What is to prevent my eating you now? For after being cooped up so long, I am just terribly hungry."
0: In vain the Brahmin pleaded for his life. At last the tiger agreed that the Brahmin could ask three things to judge whether or not the tiger was treating him unfairly. If one of them would say that he should keep his life, then the tiger would not eat him, but would let him go. So the Brahmin first asked a peepal tree what it thought of the matter. But the peepal tree replied coldly,
3: "What have you to complain about? Don't I give shade and shelter to everyone who passes by? And don't they return my kindness by tearing down my branches to feed their cattle?
1: Don't whimper! Be a man!"
0: Then the Brahmin, sad at heart, went further afield till he saw a buffalo turning the wheel of a well. But he got no better result, for it answered,
4: "You are a fool to expect gratitude. Look at me. When I gave milk, the people fed me on cotton seed and oil cake. But now I am dry, they tie me here and give me their rubbish for food."
0: The Brahmin, still more sad, asked the road to give him its opinion.
5: "My dear sir," said the road, "how foolish you are to expect anything else. Here I am, useful to everybody, yet all rich and poor, great and small, trample on me as they go past."
0: At this the Brahmin turned back sorrowfully, and on the way he met a jackal, who called out,
6: "Why, what's the matter, Mr. Brahmin? You look as miserable as a fish out of water."
0: The Brahmin told him all that had happened.
6: "How very confusing," said the jackal, when the recital was ended. "Would you mind telling me over again? For everything has got so mixed up."
0: The Brahmin told it over again, but the jackal shook his head in a distracted sort of way, and still could not understand.
6: "It is very odd," said he sadly. "But it all seems to go in at one ear and out the other. I will go to the place where it all happened, and then perhaps I shall be able to give a judgment."
0: So they returned to the cage, by which the tiger was waiting for the Brahmin, and sharpening his teeth and claws.
1: "You've been away a long time," growled the savage beast. But now let us begin our dinner.
6: Our dinner, thought the wretched Brahmin, as his knees knocked together with fright. What a remarkable, delicate way of putting it.
5: Give me 5 minutes, my lord, he pleaded, in order that I may explain matters to the jackal here, who is somewhat slow in his wits.
1: The tiger consented, and the Brahmin began the whole story over again, not missing a single detail, and spinning as long a yarn as possible.
3: Oh, my poor brain, my poor brain, cried the jackal, wringing its paws. Let me see, how did it all begin? You were in the cage, and the tiger came walking by.
4: Pooh!
3: Interrupted the tiger. What a fool you are! I was in the cage.
4: Of course, cried the jackal, pretending to tremble with fright.
3: Yes, I was in the cage.
4: No, I wasn't.
3: Dear, dear, where are my wits? Let me see. The tiger was in the Brahmin, and the cage came walking by. Nope, that's not it either. Well, don't mind me, but begin your dinner, for I shall never understand.
4: Yes, you shall,
1: returned the tiger, in a rage at the jackal's stupidity.
3: I will make you understand. Look, here I am the tiger.
4: Yes, my lord.
3: And that is the Brahmin.
4: Yes, my lord.
3: And that is the cage.
4: Yes, my lord.
3: And I was in the cage. Do you understand?
4: Yes. No, please, my lord.
3: Well, how did you get in?
4: How?
3: Why, in the usual way, of course.
4: Oh, dear me, my head is beginning to whirl again. Please don't be angry, my lord. But what is the usual way?
1: At this, the tiger lost patience and, jumping into the cage, cried,
3: This way! Now do you understand how it was?
5: Perfectly, grinned the jackal, as he dexterously shut the door.
3: And if you will permit me to say so, I think matters will remain as they were.
1: And that's the story of how the jackal helped the Brahmin escape from the tiger.
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Song of India, written by a Russian composer, Nikolai Rimsky-Korsakov. You know when people tell you the same story over and over again, but they all have their special twist? That's what Mozart did with this next piece. It's going to sound very familiar. In fact, it's Twinkle Twinkle Little Star. Twinkle, twinkle, little star, how I wonder what you are. Up above the world so high, like a diamond in the sky. Twinkle, twinkle, little star, how I wonder what you are.

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In France, je suis Sarah. That means I'm Sarah. And this song is from Quebec, where they speak French.

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That was an accordion song from Brazil. And coming up, we have two more songs left in the International Dance Hour. This is another Brazilian song, and it's about your heartbeat when you see someone you love. Dum-dum, dum-dum, dum-dum.

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0: Hey there, folks, and welcome back to What If World, the show where your questions and ideas inspire off-the-cuff stories. I'm Mr. Eric, your host, and today we've got a brand new question from Eden.
1: Say, my name is Eden.
2: My name.
1: And what is your question?
2: It's about the tree named Triangle.
1: Do you have a question about that tree?
2: What? The tree went to eat some chocolate that was talking.
1: And then say, thank you.
2: Thank you.
0: Eden, I love that question. You just invented a brand new character, and I cannot wait to meet Harry Go. I also wanted to say that you worked really hard to get that whole question out, and I really like the help that you got from your mom, too. That was super cool. You know, I don't want to wait a single second. Let's get right into your story. Once upon a time, in the middle of the deepest, darkest forest in all of What If World, there dwelt a tree named Harrygo. Harrygo was a big tree, or at least he thought he was a big tree. He couldn't see any trees bigger than him. And he was a smart tree, or at least he figured he must be smart, because he'd never met a tree that could talk like he could. But most of all, Harrygo was kind of a lonely tree. Harrygo was also a rather bossy tree. As big as he was, all the creatures in the forest pretty much did whatever he told them to, and what he told them to do most often was to get him chocolate.
3: All right, creatures of the forest, have you got me some chocolate today?
0: Boomed Harrygo as loud as he could.
3: Well, where's my chocolate?
0: After waiting quite a while, there wasn't much else Harrygo could do. He saw a distant owl laboriously flapping its wings toward him.
4: Whew! Whew! Whew! Oh, Harrygo, there's not a piece of chocolate left in the whole forest. We've searched far and wide all through the night. I'm an old owl. I should be asleep during the day.
3: Just who do you think you are?
4: Well, I'm Husila, the owl. You've known me well.
3: If you can't get me chocolate, Husila, then you cannot sleep.
4: Okay, Harrygo. I'll only take a quick nap then, and then back to work I'll be.
0: And Husila climbed into one of the many holes of Harrygo's old knotted tree trunk.
3: Oh, you are to sleep then. I'll just try to sleep through my song.
0: And suddenly, all the old knots and holes and cracks started creaking and groaning and whistling, and not a creature in the forest could get a wink of sleep.
3: Go, go, go, Harry, go, go, go, Harry, go, go, go, go, go, go, Harry, go. Go, Harry,
5: my
3: go.
5: Name is Harry Go. Harry, I love choco, so you should go, go, all go, bring go, me go, chocolate. Go, go, Harry, I am the best go, there is. Go, I can beat go, the quiz go, of go, where go, go, is go, go, all go, the go, chocolate. Go, Harry, it isn't go, in my mouth. Go, Harry, so go north and south go, and go, find go, me go, all go, the go, chocolate. Go, Harry, you go, will not go, sleep a wink Harry, if go, I have go, to go, think about chocolate. Chocolate for one more second.
3: Give it to me.
0: He sang on and on all day long, and poor Husila didn't get a wink of sleep. Now, owls, you might know, are nocturnal. That means they sleep during the day and they're active during the night. So when darkness fell and the moon rose, Husila pulled herself out of the knot in Harrygo's trunk.
4: Okay, I guess I gotta go and find you some chocolate, or you're just gonna keep singing like that.
3: It's either find some more chocolate, or find yourself a new tree to nest in.
4: Oh, I never thought of that. Oh, you could just find a new tree to nest in. Okay, goodbye.
3: Wait, where are you going?
4: Well, you're not very nice, so I'll be off.
3: Don't forget to bring back chocolate.
0: Harrigo had never thought that some people might just leave. He was so used to everyone doing exactly what he said.
3: Your holes.
6: Yes?
3: Are you listening?
6: Well, we don't have a choice.
4: I'm listening.
3: Can you two holes listen through the forest and hear if there's anyone with chocolate about?
6: We've already done that. And there ain't a bit of chocolate at all, Forest.
4: We thought we heard one piece of chocolate. But then she told us she certainly wasn't a piece of chocolate at all.
6: Yes, that's true. If she said she's not chocolate, how could she possibly be?
3: You're saying you heard a piece of chocolate say that it wasn't chocolate?
6: Yes, what's wrong with your ears?
3: You are my ears.
4: Oh, well, what's wrong with us?
3: I don't know. Chocolate. If you are in my forest, I demand that you show yourself.
0: Harrigo whipped his limbs back and forth, creating a windstorm in the forest that blew every little leaf and twig up into the air, revealing one tiny piece of chocolate just within reach of Harrigo's massive tree limbs.
3: Well, Chocolate, aren't you a good little hider? Are you ready to hide in my mouth?
0: Harrigo stretched the little twigs at the end of its longest limb and snatched that piece of chocolate up, shoving it right into his big old mouth.
3: Well, this is awfully nice.
4: No, it's not.
3: Excuse me?
4: It's not nice.
3: What are you saying?
4: I don't want to be eaten, so you eating me is not nice.
3: But I want to eat you, so eating you feels nice to me.
4: Let me ask you something, Harrigo. Have you ever been nice to anyone in your whole life?
3: Oh, yes. I'm nice to me every time I give myself a bite of chocolate.
4: What about the people around you? Are you ever nice to them?
3: What? I don't understand. They get to bring me chocolate. They're doing something nice for me, so that should make them feel good. So that's the nice thing I do for them.
4: Wait, you're saying that because you're letting them be nice to you. That's nice?
3: When you say it that way, yes, it makes perfect sense.
4: Harrigo, niceness isn't just people being nice to you. It's you being nice to them too.
0: Harrigo was starting to wonder when this piece of chocolate would quiet down.
3: Well, you're in my mouth, and yet I'm letting you talk, so that's nice.
4: Well, you're letting me talk, but you're also eating me. And I don't want to be eaten. So I think the letting me talk isn't really enough.
3: You've got too many rules about what's nice and what's not nice.
0: And Harrigo spit out that little piece of chocolate. It was the first time he'd ever done something like that.
4: Well, it's about time, said the little piece of chocolate, now sitting in the dirt and leaves that had settled back down to the ground.
3: What? Don't you mean thank you, Harrigo, for being so nice?
4: Not eating someone isn't nice. It's just not mean.
0: Harrigo had never done something for someone else before. He thought himself very heroic.
3: Go, go, go, Harry, go, go, go, Harry, go, go, go, go, go, go, Harry, go, go, go, Harry, go.
7: My name is Harry, go, I'm quite the hero, cause I didn't eat the chocolate. And lest you all forget, I didn't eat it yet, and I might not eat this chocolate. You all should sing my praise for days and days and days, because I didn't eat this chocolate, though I will soon.
0: Harrigo was so impressed with himself, he thought he deserved a reward. So he picked up that piece of chocolate and shoved it in his mouth again.
4: Excuse me,
8: I think you've, eaten me again.
7: Well, of course. I was nice for the first time ever. I deserved a reward.
8: Not eating me actually isn't nice. It's just not being mean.
7: I don't understand. I could have eaten you, but I didn't. You should be thanking me.
8: No, I'm a thinking, walking, talking piece of chocolate. I don't deserve to be eaten, and I don't want to be eaten. So you should apologize to me for trying to eat me.
7: Why won't you just agree with me? Then we can stop having this argument.
8: Why won't you stop eating me? Then we can have a discussion. And Harry Go plucked the little piece of chocolate out of his mouth and held it out in a big twiggy hand.
7: I was nice that once, so now I get to do what I want. And I want to eat you.
8: You can't just be nice once. If I told you you were nice, and then I called you mean names for the rest of my life, would I be very nice?
7: How dare you even think of calling me mean names? I should eat you right now.
8: There you go. Don't you see my point? One nice thing doesn't erase all the mean things.
7: Well, then how much nice stuff do I have to do?
8: Well, you should try to be nice as often as possible. Don't you want your friend Husilla to come back?
7: Friend? She's not my friend. She works for me.
8: I mean, she lives in your head. She brings you chocolate all the time. She puts up with your rude attitude. I'd say she was friendly to you for a long time.
7: I don't need friends. I have my ears. They always listen to me.
6: What's that you just said there?
8: Oh, don't mind him. He's just rambling on again.
7: Ears.
6: Well, you've never really asked us how we felt about all this listening.
8: Maybe we'd like you to listen to us for a change.
7: I listen to you all the time. You're my ears.
8: I think they mean listen to what they want.
7: You're an awfully pushy piece of chocolate, you know.
8: Well, if you had to choose between sticking up for yourself and getting eaten, which would you do?
7: Oh, no one would ever eat me.
8: Just then, in the deep of night, a lumberjackal stalked through the woods.
9: Hey, yo, you a tree? Excuse me? You talking like a tree, so you must be a tree. Yo, tree, I'm gonna eat you now, alright?
7: What? You can't eat me? I'm the oldest tree in the forest.
9: Yeah, and I'm the hungriest lumberjackal in the forest, so.
8: Harry Go swung a branch at the lumberjackal, and it bit a bit of it off.
9: Hey, yo, that's pretty good. You know, maybe just a few more sticks like that, I'd probably be full.
8: You know, you grow really fast, said the chocolate. It would be really nice if you gave him a few twigs.
7: A few twigs?
6: Yeah, he's got twigs falling off all the times.
8: You've got a few loose twigs sticking out of me right now. Probably why you don't hear so well out of this ear.
9: Hey, yeah, I just take those twigs and be on my way.
8: The lumberjackal started gathering up loose twigs all around Harry Go's roots.
9: Yo, this is great. I'm gonna get to feed my whole family.
8: See, you're doing something nice.
9: Listen, lumberjackal, yo, what? I shed old tree limbs about once a month, and if you want to come back, why don't you bring your family?
7: Whoa, hey, trees and lumberjackals don't get along. We eat trees.
9: I know, but I scared away my last friend, and I didn't even know it was a friend yet. Now I think maybe I do want friends after all.
7: Whoa, what are you winking at? I hear Harry Go is only interested in chocolate.
8: Actually, he's a tree, said the chocolate. He gets all the nutrition he needs from the sun and the rain. And he's managed not to eat me all night.
9: Hey, you know what, Harry Go? You're all right. I'll go back with a whole pack of lumberjackals. And, We'll make sure we only eat the fallen twigs, huh?
10: Well, that's just wonderful. I just wish Husilla would come back. I was never nice to her. I want a chance to try.
8: But when morning rolled around, Husilla the owl didn't come back to nest. Marigo was crushed. He listened to his ears go on and on. He found out they had very different perspectives, living at opposite sides of his trunk. And he learned a lot from the little candy bar, too. She showed him how all the chocolate he'd ever ate was just sitting there in the middle of his trunk. It was probably why he was full of so many holes. So one at a time, he took those chocolate bars out and threw them as far as he could in every direction.
10: Maybe one day that chocolate will come back to me, and I'll get to try it again. But until then, maybe it'd be nice for someone else to have it.
8: Days and weeks went by. The lumberjackals came with their pack and laughed and goofed with Harrigo. The chocolate bar reunited with a few of her old family members. They'd been inside Harrigo for years. Even Harrigo's two ears started getting along.
6: You know, I'm starting to see things from your perspective, even though I can't actually see from your perspective at all.
4: I'm starting to think I had a few things backwards myself. It's been so nice learning from you.
10: Great. Everybody's got their friends and their families. And what do I have?
8: Just then, in a blur of black feathers, Husilla the Night Owl lighted on his long, twiggy nose.
4: Who's this then? Surely not me old, mean boss.
10: I was hoping maybe a nice new friend.
4: Oh, we've got a ways to go till then. I was just coming to grab me things. I found a new tree down the other side of the forest. It's quiet there. Doesn't talk at all.
10: Well, I just wanted to say I know now I was never nice to you. But I gave away all of the chocolate that I bullied you into getting, and I'd just like a chance to be nice to you for a change.
8: Harrigo pulled out a perfectly formed nest. He'd been working on it piece by tiny piece every day since Husilla left.
10: I used all my best branches to make this for you. You can just take it with you now, wherever you go.
4: Oh, that's awfully nice of you. But I don't think I'll be taking it.
10: Huh? Oh.
8: The owl gave him a little peck.
4: No, silly. I think I'll be leaving it here for when I come visit in a little while.
10: Oh. Well, that should be just wonderful.
8: Harrigo suddenly felt like he was being watched. And sure enough, the lumberjackals were sitting there, looking out at him with what must have been smiles on those long snouts. And the chocolate bars were giggling to themselves excitedly, and even his ears seemed to be whispering back and forth to each other.
6: He's really turned over a new leaf, hasn't he?
4: New leaf? He's embarking on a new branch.
8: And as the wind blew around Harrigo that night, he creaked and groaned and whistled like before.
3: Go, go, go, Harry, go, go, go, Harry, go, go, go, go, go, go, Harry, go, go, go, Harry, go.
8: His name is Harry, go, he's nice now, don't you know, cause he's not obsessed with chocolate. It's not enough to be nice, you got to try to be all your life if you want good friends, not chocolate. It's really plain to see, he's nice now cause of me, he listened to talking chocolate.
3: Now I'm a changed tree, what's good for you is good for me, but I'd still just like a little piece. Pretty please.
8: The end. Oh man, I hope after working so hard to be nice, he maybe got a little more chocolate. Someday, anyway. Eden, that was such a good question. Thank you for helping us introduce a new character to What If World. I'd like to thank Karen Marshall, my editor and producer, Craig Martinson, my awesome theme song writer, and all you kids out there who try to be nice every day, not just every once in a while. Until we meet again, keep wondering.

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0: That was Uptown Funk, and you're listening to ICANN, the International Children's Arts Network. It's adventure time, and this is Duncan's adventure.
1: I would be on an adventure. Like the ones in Indiana Jones. Fighting bad guys. And being really brave. Escaping dangerous things. Like spiders just clumping up to make a big ball. That would scare me, so I would run away from that. I'm Duncan, and I'm 11 years old. Thank you for listening.

Have you ever wondered what it would be like to fly? Can you imagine what it would be like to be a bumblebee? All the flowers and things you get to see? I imagine bumblebees have wild adventures.

Those were some Scottish tunes. Coming up, my friend Sky has an adventure she'd like to share with you. Right now, let's listen to Loch Lomond. That's the largest freshwater lake in Scotland. It also is the home of the Loch Ness Monster. What does the Loch Ness Monster look like to you?

0: Coming up in a little bit, we're going to have nap time. Right now, let's dive into the deep blue sea with my friend Oliver.
1: My name is Sky and I'm 9 years old. If I were to go on any adventure, it would probably be to go inside a book. I would just one day find an enchanted book in my room and I'd flip it open, the pages would start to glow and it would like sort of suck me into it like a giant vacuum cleaner. Almost. Maybe I'll do one of the Land of Stories books. It's a really good series too. These two twins named Alex and Connor Bailey are like going through adventures in the fairy tale world. I would probably take the book into the book that I'm visiting with me so that when I flip it open again, it would transport me back to the place where I was before, which in this case would be my bedroom. This is ICANN on HD2. Thanks for listening.

That was Glass Mountain. Could you imagine hiking up a mountain made out of glass? This is what it sounds like to hike through a forest.

0: The International Children's Arts Network is community funded, supported by listeners like you and by a grant from the Joyce N. Furman Memorial Trust, celebrating a lifetime of giving to children, education, and the arts.
1: Robin Hood and Little John walking through the forest, laughing back and forth at what the other has to say. Reminiscing this and that and having such a good time. Oodle-lolly, oodle-lolly, golly, what a day. Never ever thinking there was danger in the water they were drinking, they just guzzled it down. Never dreaming that a scheming sheriff and his posse was watching them and gathering around. Robin Hood and Little John running through the forest, jumping fences, dodging trees and trying to get away. Contemplating nothing but a

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6: 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First, we meet some of the brains behind Carl the Collector, a PBS kids show whose lead character is autistic. And then we learn about emotions and how to control them with Wiggles star Sam Moran. Finally, we try to make sense of artificial intelligence with Dr. Martin Spinelli. 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Look for Many Kinds of Minds. Stick with us. We have a lot to learn. The Children's Hour is an independent production of the Children's Hour Incorporated, a New Mexico-based nonprofit. 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

0: That's Wookie Foot from Be Fearless and Play, right here on the Children's Hour. I'm Katie Stone, and I'm here with a whole lot of great kids. And who's with us today?
1: Hi, it's Max.
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0: Well, thanks for being here for the Children's Hour. Today we're going to explore some of the many kinds of minds we encounter in life, including learning about the autistic mind from a PBS Kids show called Carl the Collector. We're also going to be investigating emotional intelligence with a former member of the Wiggles named Sam Moran. And then we're going to think about artificial intelligence. AI is in the news, and there's lots of confusion about what it is and what its potential and problems might be for us. We'll talk with Dr. Martin Spinelli, who is working with kids to make AI kinder. There's a lot to learn on the Children's Hour. You can follow along on our playlist at childrenshour.org. Look for this episode, Many Kinds of Minds. But first, this is Jesse Balin from Strawberry Wind with Magic of Your Mind.

0: Absolutely. Is it fair to say Carl the Collector is really the first openly out there autistic main character for PBS Kids?
1: I think it is. From what we've been told, Carl is the first central character with autism. It's a big responsibility for us to do it properly. We have neurodiverse people all the way from our writers. We have artists who are neurodiverse. We don't portray the autism in a way that isn't authentic. That is the main concern for all of us, is that we want to make sure that when you're watching the show, Carl is just a kid like everyone else. He just happens to be autistic.
2: You see, my brain works differently than some kids. I'm really great at remembering facts about my collections and birthdays. But sometimes it takes me longer to understand what others are thinking and feeling about stuff, and what to do in these situations. This is because I'm autistic.
3: I also have a younger brother who has autism. And I think it's really interesting because it's very different for different people. Not all people who have autism act in the same way.
4: We have a mantra that if you've met one person with autism, you've met one person with autism. So that's something we always try to think about when we're portraying characters who are autistic, that we can't be everything on the spectrum in one character. You know, we have different characters who have different personalities, and that's a better way to show sort of all of our differences. Autism in boys and girls is very different. And so we realized, like, all right, we need a female character to also show us what autism is. So we came up with Lotta the Fox, who also is autistic on the show. And she has different sensitivities than Carl. She wears headphones for sound sometimes. She has synesthesia, where she can see colors and objects in music, which is kind of really cool.
5: I have music in my head all the time.
6: Is music why you always wear headphones?
5: Actually, I have a hard time with loud noises, and headphones help make everything a bit quieter.
4: She also is different than Carl in that she needs more time to herself and is not quite as open about who she is and her diagnosis than Carl.
3: Why do you think it's so important that we have shows which display people from all different cultures, and especially with Carl the Collector, that shows people who have different ways of thinking?
4: I realize, you know, from my own life and kids, every time you meet a new person and they're different than you, it just makes life more interesting. And on top of that, if kids see more of like sort of the full spectrum of humanity at an early age, it takes a lot of the mystery and stigma out of different needs and autism, all the different things that, you know, people have going on with them. That's just normal part of being human.
2: My brain works differently than yours. Sometimes it takes me a little longer to understand new stuff. I hope this helps you understand what happened a little better.
7: It does. Thanks for telling me. I kind of get it now.
8: I'm glad you told her, buddy.
9: Yeah, Carl. That's actually pretty cool. And now I know you better, too.
4: If we can have more stories of more people that represent what it means to be human, it's going to make us more empathetic to other people's point of view.
0: In a long legacy of PBS Kids storytellers, you're hearing Zechariah Ohura. He's the creator and executive producer of Carl the Collector. It's a recent release on PBS Kids, and it features a main character who is autistic. Lisa Wittick has been with us as well. She is the director of Carl the Collector. Thank you so much for being with us on the Children's Hour.
4: Yeah, thanks for having us. This is great. Great questions. Fun.

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1: 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Over the break, you heard Crowander, and before that, Brady Reimer brought us Love Me for Who I Am. Being Different was Karen Kay and the Jitterbugs from the Blue Bike Chronicles. You're listening to the Children's Hour. I'm Katie Stone, and today we're thinking about our mind and all the great things minds and thinking can do. But intelligence, which people think of as coming from our minds, has many forms, and one of them is emotional intelligence. Emotional intelligence is the ability to understand and manage your own feelings while also recognizing how other people feel. Everyone has emotional intelligence, but some people are better at paying attention to their emotions and the feelings of others. It's like a muscle. You can make it stronger with practice. When you notice your feelings and talk about them and listen carefully to others, you are building your emotional intelligence. This helps you stay calm when you're upset, solve problems with kindness, and be a good friend. People with strong emotional intelligence can understand what others might be going through even without words. The more you practice, the better you get at handling emotions and making good choices and building strong relationships. It's like having a superpower that helps you connect with and care for the people around you. We're going to learn more about emotional intelligence and how to control our big emotions with Sam Moran, who used to be from The Wiggles. Later, we're going to learn about artificial intelligence. Stick with us. This is the Children's Hour, and this is the tallest kid in the room.

0: You're listening to the Children's Hour, and I'm Katie Stone. Today on the show, we are thinking about how we think, our minds. There are many different ways to use our minds, and we've learned about kids whose minds work quite differently, who have autism. And now we're going to be thinking about one way that we all use our minds, and that is with our emotions. On the show with us to talk about this is Sam Moran. He was a member of the Wiggles, and I think you're Australian, right?
1: I am Australian.
0: Your latest release is called All the Feels, and you made this release about emotions, and it has something to do with the COVID-19 pandemic. Can you explain a little bit more?
1: You know, I've been making music for children for a very long time. And after the pandemic, I was reading all these reports of children, especially elementary school children, that were going through some troubles and having been through lockdown and not spending as much time with their friends and their peers. A lot of children were struggling with identifying their emotions that they were feeling, and diagnoses of anxiety and anxiety medication was skyrocketing as well. And I had my own troubles with back in 2015. I was diagnosed with depression myself. And during that, part of my therapy for that was relearning how I felt, what my emotions meant, and reattaching them to real feelings. So combining what I already knew with children's music with my own understanding of mental health was something that I thought that I could do to really bring some attention to helping children to re-understand the feelings they're experiencing.
0: That's a really great gift to give kids and families. And I'm guessing one of the songs you've written talks about the feelings that you've had to cope with depression.
1: They're all my babies, really, these songs. Bitty Bomb, which really speaks to those feelings of anxiety and feeling lonely, etc. And really just reminding everybody that we all feel like that sometimes, and that we're never alone, and people are there to help out whenever we need.
0: From All the Feels, this is Sam Moran right here on the Children's Hour. More on emotional intelligence coming right up.

0: You're listening to the Children's Hour, and that was Sam Moran from All the Feels. It's a release where every song is addressing a different emotion and helping kids strengthen their emotional intelligence. Sam is our guest. He was a former Wiggle. Sam, tell us about some of the songs on your release, All the Feels, being that everyone is a different emotion.
1: We have hope, we have nervous anxiety, we have love, we have anger and jealousy, which sometimes are some complex emotions that we are sometimes experiencing for the first time as we go to school and get a bit older, and they're sometimes hard, but also things like sadness. But ultimately, we end the album with a song of joy.
0: Tell me about the song about joy.
1: Joy is one of those things that really, it feels lots of different ways, and it makes you sometimes just want to dance and wants to move. It really is a dance song, really trying to experience that joy and actually jumping up and down and dancing to the music is one of those joyful things that really help you understand what that joyful feeling is.
2: What message are you hoping to get across with this album?
1: What I really want from this album is for people to help them identify what they're feeling, what emotions they're feeling. And hopefully there's a song on there that anybody at any time can recognize how they're feeling in those songs. And even grown-ups, we use music to help us process our emotions. If as a grown-up we go through a breakup, we don't listen to happy songs to make us feel better. We often listen to breakup songs about breakups. It makes us understand that we're not alone and other people go through this as well. And it helps us process those emotions and understand how we're feeling and work through it so that we can ultimately feel better on the other side of that. That's what these songs are as well. But they definitely, from a child's point of view and a worldview, we recognize that children with music often go straight from Cocomelon straight to Taylor Swift and not much in between. So what we wanted to do musically was try and bridge that gap and find a space that really made sense from the child's point of view and the worldview and something that children actually attach to.
3: What do you think is the importance of young kids understanding their emotions?
1: If you can understand the emotion you're feeling, it helps you process that emotion and it helps you work through it and be able to understand. And as we get older, we also learn the tools. For every time we go through those emotions, we gain a tool that helps us the next time we go through that emotion as well.
0: That's Sam Moran. He was the lead singer in The Wiggles, and he also had a show on Nickelodeon Junior. We've got links posted and a lot more information at childrenshour.org. Look for this episode, Many Kinds of Minds. More to come, including about another kind of mind that we better pay attention to, artificial intelligence. This is called Sunny Day from All the Feels, right here on the Children's Hour.

0: That was The Wise Channel right here on the Children's Hour. Today on the show, we're thinking about the way we think. 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You can find our playlist and links and a lot more information at childrenshour.org.
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0: Many thanks to the Outpost Performance Space for hosting the Children's Hour. 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

0: 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Today on the show, we're thinking about the different ways our minds work. And lately, there's another kind of mind that we must mind. And that is something that is new for a lot of people, artificial intelligence, which is sometimes called AI. We wanted to know more about what artificial intelligence is, what it can do, and what it means for kids and our society around us. So with us on the show today is Dr. Martin Spinelli. He's one of the directors of the children's well-being media company called Resilience. Welcome to the Children's Hour again, Dr. Spinelli.
1: So good to be here.
2: How is AI going to benefit humanity? Because I've heard stories about it, and it's not necessarily smarter. I mean, it is, but it's not. And how's it going to be used in the future?
1: Have you ever used Alexa or Siri? Have you ever been on YouTube and looked at all of the recommendations that YouTube is giving you for things that it thinks you might like to watch?
3: All the time. Every time I use it, it seems like.
1: Yeah, then you're using AI. So AI is already built into our everyday lives in lots of really, really basic ways. So I kind of like to think of AI these days, the kind of AI that we have now, as kind of like this army of minions that I have at my disposal. And I can tell them what to do, and they go and do it, no matter how tedious or boring or repetitive the job is. With clear instructions, with some rules, they can go and do it. They can do homework for us. They can...
0: No.
1: Oh, but they can.
0: This is exactly what makes people nervous about AI, right?
2: Oh, yeah. Colleges are trying to hunch down on people that are just asking ChatGPT to write a paper, and they figure it out really quickly, and then, people fail and stuff. But that's AI in a negative way.
1: I disagree. I don't think that's negative. If you like writing on a word processor, right? That's a technological advance that made writing easier. But 50 years ago, when computers were just maybe being a thing, people thought, oh, all of this typing instead of handwriting, that's going to make people dumber and they're going to lose the skill. Now, very, very few people think that, right? So we had this emergent technology that made something that was a little bit tedious much, much easier. And now we just completely accept it. And I think we're going to come to accept ChatGPT and other pre-trained transformers, that's GPT, doing lots of jobs in ways that seem a little bit disruptive now, but we'll be quite grateful for them in the future. And it's not like once I have an AI, once I have ChatGPT, I don't have any work to do. It's just a new kind of work. So we're just going to have a different skill set, I think.
0: At the Children's Hour, we use artificial intelligence every week to make our transcripts of our programs. That's one way that AI is affecting the radio industry.
3: Do you think that AI is going to become fully integrated with the school system and how we learn and perceive information? And do you think it should be used in the capacity that it is now? Because in a way, it almost seems like cheating the way that systems like ChatGPT are used, and they don't feel like students get the same kind of learning out of it that they do otherwise. So how do you think it should be used, and how do you think it's going to be implemented?
1: AI is already in the school system in a lot of ways. So at a university where I teach, at a college, there are AIs that look over my students' essays and they tell me which students plagiarized stuff on the internet and which students didn't cite things properly.
0: So I have to pause here. Plagiarize is a big word. When you plagiarize something, does anyone know what that means?
4: It means you're copying someone else's thing. Let's say you need to write a report on turkeys. Well, you search on the internet and find this thing called Turkeys by Bob and use that for your report about turkeys.
1: Yeah, and you don't give Bob credit, whereas Bob deserves the credit for his great report on turkeys. So I can tell you what I do. I have changed my assignments now to get my students to engage more about their own research and the projects that come out of their own imagination. So these are not things that ChatGPT or any other AI is going to be able to write an essay about. So I have said, okay, well, yeah, maybe I want my students to write still and to create good essays. So let me just change the kinds of questions that I ask them, and they'll still be doing that same kind of thinking. And I've also started teaching them how to use AI in their own work. So you can ask an AI to give you a summary of 100 articles that were written about turkeys. And you can ask it to give you the holes in all of that research. So what don't we know about turkeys? So once the AI tells you that, you can then go and contribute to the knowledge of the world. So we can't pretend AI doesn't exist. We have to work with it and get excited about it, because it is really, really cool. It's not without its problems, obviously, but it's also really exciting and can be really creative.
0: That's the voice of Dr. Martin Spinelli. Coming up, we're going to learn how he's trying to help train AI to be kinder. Listeners, I'm pretty skeptical. I don't know about you. Reach out to me and let me know what you think. Go to childrenshour.org and go to our contact page. What do you think about artificial intelligence and using it in the classroom? We've got more to learn, but first, this is Cormac, right here on the Children's Hour.
5: Don't give me another screen. I spend all day looking at one of my laptop. It's called work. Give me another screen.

0: You're listening to the Children's Hour. Our guest is Dr. Martin Spinelli. He's the director of a children's well-being media company that is creating artificial intelligence tools for kids to learn better social behavior. We are having a struggle to understand what is fact and what is fiction in the United States right now. Dr. Spinelli, you're in the United Kingdom, and I'm sure you're watching this from afar. And frankly, AI is a huge part of the puzzle. It's easy to make a video in AI that's me doing something I would never do. For example, maybe I'm a politician and I'm running for a campaign and there's an AI made of me saying something I would never say.
1: Or even worse, Katie, me saying something and then blaming AI for having said it for me. This is a huge problem. I think there's a sense of a lack of control and a sense that there are these people in white lab coats making decisions about AI that are affecting all our lives, and we don't have a say in that. And I think that worry is really, really valid. So one of the things that I would like to see is much more openness around how we are building AI and much more inclusion of lots and lots of different voices about what we want it to do. We can tell it to be kind and be empathetic, or we can tell it to be horrible and mean and selfish. Whatever we put into it, it's going to give back to us.
2: So with AI as it currently is, it can generate content, and particularly content that takes up creative jobs. So stuff like art and writing and whatnot. And currently there's not a lot of laws in place to really prevent it from doing so. So do you think that there will be laws put in place to kind of put a cap on where AI is allowed to go?
1: I think there certainly should be conversations about laws that encourage AI to develop and evolve in ways that are good for the world, the environment, humanity. The question of who decides whether or not something is true or not, I guess that's a gray area and that's a bit fuzzy, but it's interesting to see if you're watching the evolution of AI, the people who are developing it are aware that we don't want things like misinformation. We don't want things like hate speech. We are aware that we don't want it to share our personal information.
0: The thing is, I'm not as convinced as you are that artificial intelligence is really living up to that, though, because recent studies are showing that AI can be wrong in searches like 60% of the time. And what we're seeing now is AI itself evolving, if you will, to make up its own mind about what to do. And this episode is about many kinds of minds. And that's why maybe some laws around this would be not such a bad idea to stop that, you know, being wrong so often.
1: Yeah, I would like to hear more conversations coming out of Congress, coming out of Parliament here in the UK about how we insist that companies develop AI in an ethical, pro-social, and positive way.
0: We've been learning about artificial intelligence today with Dr. Martin Spinelli. 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This episode is called Many Kinds of Minds. Thank you so much for being with us on the Children's Hour, Dr. Spinelli.
1: It has been absolutely my pleasure.
3: Bye.
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0: We're going to go out with just one more. This is Natalia. We'll catch you next time for another edition of the Children's Hour.

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a little piece of piano music. Coming up is the tango. I'm going to teach you how to do the traditional South American dance. Right now, here's a piece of music inspired by kids just like you playing outside. It's called Children Playing.

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1: The tango is a dance from South America. 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

Conga del Fuego. That's conga of fire. 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

Those were two Spanish pieces. This next piece is a Mexican dance for marimba. A marimba is a percussion instrument. That's an instrument that makes a sound when it's hit or struck by a hand or, in a marimba's case, a mallet.

This is ICANN. You're in the middle of a dance break. We've heard a bunch of different tangos, all energetic and upbeat. But not all tangos are fast-paced. Here's another example of a tango that is a little bit more serious.

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If you're green, you'll be blue. You'll be polka-dotted too. You'll show me your stripe by the end of the night.

0: It's art time on ICANN. I'm Sarah. Do you like to doodle or draw? Sometimes when I have a blank piece of paper in front of me, I don't know what to draw. If you have a blank piece of paper, why not draw the colors of the wind?
1: You think I'm an ignorant savage, and you've been so many places. I guess it must be so, but still I cannot see if the

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0: My favorite color is green because it makes me feel calm.
1: Thanks, Isabella. And since you love green, here's a piece called The Banks of Green Willow.

The banks of green willow, based on Isabella's favorite color, green. You can make green by mixing blue and yellow together. Yellow is a primary color. When I think of yellow, I think of sunshine, flowers, bumblebees. 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
0: If I could draw anything, it would be a purple elephant.

The best thing about being an artist is that you can do nothing wrong. Whatever you came up with and however your piece of paper looks, that's exactly the way it's supposed to be. The best thing about it is that it's one of a kind, just like you. And I have to say, my picture is looking pretty cool. 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How about a little yellow?

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0: everyone. You're listening to ICANN, the International Children's Arts Network. I'm Marty Coldwater, and this is Screenshot, where we feature the best of video game, movie, and television soundtracks. We have music from the animated movies Ratatouille and Merry Little Batman coming up soon. And right now, we have video game music from Turnip Boy Commits Tax Evasion. This ultra-silly puzzle-adventure game has you playing as Turnip Boy, as he farms, solves puzzles, and avoids paying taxes, while taking on mythical beasts and an evil vegetable government. I told you it was silly. The soundtrack by James Currier and Ryan Bourbonne feature electronic sounds and folky songs, like this one titled A Fertile Wood at Heart.
1: Go to bed, Turnip Boy. You've done well. But us, we've gathered here to say farewell until next time. So, you can sing along, or don't,

A great song there from Turnip Boy that was a fertile wood at heart. Catchy song, I hope you liked it. Next, we're going to take in some superhero Christmas fun in the animated movie Merry Little Batman. When Batman goes on a mission to help the Justice League, he's trapped, and the only person that can save him is his young son, Damian. So he puts on his tiny Batman suit and tackles some of the worst supervillains there are. And we're going to hear some of the adventures he goes on in this track titled Marshmallow Caper. It was composed by Patrick Stump.

from the movie Merry Little Batman, that was Marshmallow Caper, written by Patrick Stump. So much fun in that music. This is Screenshot here on ICANN. I'm your host, Marty Coldwater. Our last piece of music today comes from the movie Ratatouille. This Disney Pixar animated movie tells the story of Remy, a rat who loves to cook. And one day he meets a young chef named Linguini, and together they create some of the best food in Paris. The score by Michael Giacchino brings us into the romantic world of Paris and the excitement of a restaurant. And we're going to hear that in this track titled Dinner Rush.

from the movie Ratatouille, that was Dinner Rush. I hope that music inspires you to make some of your own tasty creations. Thanks for listening to Screenshot here on ICANN, the International Children's Arts Network. I'm Marty Coldwater. If you enjoyed this program, we'd love to hear from you. Email us your messages, requests, or ideas to screenshot@allclassical.org. And until next time, just keep playing.

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We heard some music about love. We have even more love coming up, including a story about a mermaid and her love for land. Before that, it's two musical love stories.

0: Coming up is another story told by my friend Natasha. It's an underwater fairy tale. Sometimes life is better where it's wetter.
1: Ariel, listen to me. The human world, it's a mess.

0: Hello, this is Natasha, and I'm here with a fairy tale from Germany that is both beautiful and also rather spooky. It's about a water nymph who becomes human. The story has quite a lot in common with The Little Mermaid. Bertie says that one of the reasons he likes this tale is that each of the leading characters has a little story of his or her own. So listen out for those. There are many beings that we humans seldom see. For instance, there are salamanders who dance in the flames of the fire. Goblins hide away in the woods. Deep in the caves of the earth live the gnomes. And beneath the waves of the waters, sprites and nymphs swim among the fishes and the weeds. Many hundred years ago, a fisherman lived between two supernatural worlds. His little cottage sat between a wood that was thick, tangled and haunted, and a lake that was home to the water nymphs. By and large, the humans and the magical beings pretended not to notice each other. Visitors to that part of the world were rare, and so when one evening when the fisherman saw the silhouette of a knight on horseback, he called out to his wife to get ready to receive a guest. She prepared a tray with little glasses of spirit and a bowl of berries from the wood. The fisherman called out, "Greetings, Sir Knight. Pay us the honour of a visit to our humble cottage." The knight was glad to find a roof where he might find food and shelter, and he rode toward the fisherman's home. By the time he reached it, the sky was already growing quite dark. The fisherman invited him to come inside. The knight sat in an armchair and put his leg up on a stool, for he had strained it. They could see that he was quite young and good-looking, if somewhat tired from his journey. He told them that his name was Sir Huldbrand and that he had a castle that stood on the banks of the river Danube. While they were speaking, they heard a strange watery sound splashing against the window pane. The old man knotted his brow and looked troubled.
1: "Is it raining?" asked Huldbrand.
2: "No," said the old man as he got up and went to the door.
0: He opened it and called out, "Undine, will you never stop playing these foolish tricks? We have a visitor." A few moments later, a girl's voice said something like, "Don't be so serious, father." And Huldbrand turned his head and saw a young woman of about 18 years old stepping into the cottage. He had not expected to find anyone like her here. She was fair and beautiful.
3: "And who's that?"
0: she said with a shrug and a little point at the knight. Her manner was quite insolent, but not without charm.
2: "Show more respect for our guest," chided the fisherman's wife, who was presumably also the girl's mother.
3: "Does he talk?"
0: asked Undine, ignoring her parents' discomfort.
2: "Forgive me," said the knight. "I hurt my leg when I fell from my horse in the forest, and I am a little slow." He clambered to his feet and gave a little bow to the girl. She smiled ironically and said,
3: "A proper knight, I see. And does he have a castle?"
2: "Undine, don't be so rude," said her father.
0: Suddenly her eyes flashed with temper.
3: "Well, be like that then," she said.
0: And turning promptly around, she headed back through the door into the night. They could hear her running down the path.
2: "Fiery," said the knight, almost approvingly.
0: It was hard to tell if he was more astonished or amused by her strange behaviour.
2: "She has always been like that ever since the day we found her," said the mother.
1: "Found her?" asked Huldbrand. "So she is not your daughter?"
2: "Not ours," said the fisherman. "It is a strange story. About 15 years ago, I was returning from the market and making my way through the woods. As I was nearing home, I saw my wife turning towards me. I knew something was up because she never ventures into the woods normally. "She's gone, she's gone," she was crying, and knew right away that she could only mean our darling child, our little daughter. In fact, that very day she had turned 3 years old, and I had a present for her in my sack. She had wandered out of the cottage, and all that was left of her was a blue cap, floating on the wash of the lake. She must have drowned. Perhaps a nymph pulled her under and took her for a sister in the watery kingdom. We slept little that night, but in the morning we found, in the cot where our daughter normally slept, a little girl. But she was not ours. She was fair, where our daughter was dark. She was the Undine whom you have just seen, albeit briefly. Her hair and her clothes were wet. We assumed she'd fallen in the lake. Of course, we accepted the child as a gift from God, although she has always been naughty, willful, and strong-headed. We have always loved her, like the daughter we lost. The knight was clearly fascinated by the tale. "Indeed, what a strange story," he said. "I hope she shall return, because I would like to see more of this mysterious and beautiful creature." Just then the wind howled through the trees, and rain began to beat down on the roof of the cottage. "A storm!" exclaimed the knight. "We cannot let her stay out in such terrible weather." And pulling his cloak over his head, he too went through the door of the cottage and disappeared into the darkness. The knight hobbled on his strained leg as fast as he could manage. He followed the path towards the haunted wood, as something told him that she had headed that way. But he soon found that a stream was now gushing across the path. He was about to step into the torrent when a voice called out, "Do not step into the stream. It is full of mischief." He looked up the hill. He could just make out that Undine was sitting on a little island in the midst of the stream. She was sheltered from the storm by the branches of a giant oak tree. The knight scrambled up the hill and held out his hand to help her jump across onto the bank. "We must return home. Your gentle and kind step-parents are worried about you," he said, spreading his cloak above their heads to protect them from the rain. "I will do as you say," she replied, "if you promise to tell me the story of your journey through the haunted wood." "I shall indeed," said the knight. "It's a strange story, though perhaps not by your standards. Now hurry." And they rushed as fast as they could back to the cottage. Later, as they dried out before the fire, the knight told Undine and her parents the strange story of how he came through the woods. A week ago, in the city on the other side of the woods, there was a holiday and a tournament. I took part in the jousting. Among the onlookers, I saw the face that I liked. She was a maiden, dark and beautiful. I rode up and asked her for a favour. She told me, "This sport is for boys. If you wish to win my favour, you must ride through the woods to the lake on the other side and report back to me with the news of whatever or whoever you meet." I knew, of course, that the woods were supposed to be haunted, but I do not fear spectres or magical creatures. I set out on my quest, and indeed I found a nest of goblins living in the trunk of a great tree. They were far more afraid of me than I was of their ugly green faces and pointed ears. I rode on, but then towards night I felt a strange chill on my back. I looked around and saw a strange white figure running towards me. My horse took fright and reared. I tried to rein him in, but I fell from my saddle. That was how I hurt my leg. The strange figure had vanished. I felt unwell, quite chilled to the bones, but I managed to gather my horse and ride on. Eventually I came out to the other side and saw the calm blue waters of the lake. That was when I knew I was near the end of my quest. I heard your kind voice offering me hospitality. And here I am. Do you find my story peculiar?
3: No, said the girl.
2: The white man was Kuborn. He is a demon of the lake and the forest. And he was up to his usual tricks. I am glad that you were not hurt more badly when you fell from your horse. But now the time for stories was over, and they all found places to sleep in the corners of the cottage. In the morning the storm was still raging, and the stream had grown more fierce. It was not safe to cross, and they were cut off from the way back to the city. For the next few days the weather did not improve, and Huldbrand and Yundin spent much time together. She was less willful now, and did no more than tease her knight gently. Her step-parents could see that he was very taken with her. When eventually the weather was good enough to go out, they ventured for a walk into the edge of the woods. When they returned, the knight asked the fisherman permission to marry his stepdaughter, which of course he granted. That evening another strange thing happened. There was a knock at the door. The fisherman opened and saw that standing before him was a priest. His robes were wet. He explained that he had stumbled into the stream while crossing it.
4: "Father, come in and sit before the fire," said the fisherman kindly.
2: "And we have work for you to do this very evening," declared Yundin, "for you can repay my stepfather's hospitality by marrying me to my beloved knight." Yundin insisted, as always, on having her own way. She had a further surprise, for she revealed that in her little box of possessions, she somehow had two gold rings that were ideal for the ceremony. That evening, when the priest was sufficiently dried out, they kneeled before him, exchanged their vows, and were married. And that might sound like a classic fairy tale ending, but the story has some way to go yet. About a week later, Sir Huldbrand set out for his castle, taking his new wife and her step-parents with him. The priest accompanied them too, for the evil things of the forest respected him and would do the little party no harm so long as the priest was with them. Occasionally, they caught glimpses of the strange man in white who seemed to be flittering from tree to tree, but Undine said in a low voice to her husband,
3: "Do not be afraid. This is Lord Kuborn, and he is my uncle. He is pleased that I am married to you, for this was his plan all along."
2: "There are so many strange things about you," said the knight, "that I cannot possibly hope to understand them all." They walked through the forest without any untoward incidents, and on the other side he hired a carriage to take his family to the castle in comfort. The knight installed his beautiful young wife and her family in his castle. For a while, their happiness was perfect. But before long, strange things started to happen. In the long, dark passages of the old castle, spectres began to appear. The servants were terrified, and even Sir Huldbrand found that strange, eerie sounds disturbed his sleep. One morning, Yundin ordered some men to take a large stone and cover the fountain in the courtyard. Huldbrand had loved the fountain since boyhood. Its water danced and played in the sunlight. He asked his wife why she had ordered it to be stopped up, and she replied, "It will prevent my uncle, Lord Kuborn, from disturbing us." And from that moment on, haunting of the castle ceased. A few weeks later, the knight received a small gift. Was a green lady's glove, and to it
1: was pinned a message. It read, "Is it worthy of a knight to forget his promise to a maiden?" And it was signed with the name Bathilda. And when he read the note, Sir Hulbrand recalled the reason that he had made the journey through the forest to the lake. He had been given the other glove of the pair by the maiden Bathilda, and had promised to report to her whatever he found in the lake by the forest. What could he do? A knight must keep his troth. He sent word inviting her and her parents to the castle. As it so happened, they arrived on the day of Yundine's 19th birthday. Sir Hulbrand received them with Yundine at his side and said, "My lady, you sent me on a quest to the lake beyond the woods and asked me to show you what I found there, and here she is, my wife." He was not so naive as to think that Bathilda would be pleased with this news, but she smiled graciously. Her father said, "Although I call myself the father of Bathilda and think of her as my own daughter, in fact, many years ago I found her abandoned in those very same woods. She was wet and cold and could not say where she lived. I took her home and feared that she might die of fever, but as you see, things turned out well, although we cannot know her true birthday. We have always celebrated it on this very day, which is the anniversary of my finding her." That evening, they held a double celebration, with feasting and music and dancing, but Sir Hulbrand noticed that the wife of the fisherman was staring at Bathilda. One time, when the orchestra stopped playing, she flung her arms around Bathilda and said out loud so that all could hear, "My child!" Bathilda pushed her away and said, "She's lying! It's not true!" But the woman insisted, "I feel it! She is my child!" "How dare you say such lies!" called back Bathilda. "You accuse me of being the daughter of a wretched fisherman! You are a demoness!" "She has grown wicked," said the fisherman's wife, "but still I know she's mine." "And I feel it too," said her husband. By now the argument was quite heated. The whole court was watching the quarrel unfold. But Yundine stepped forward to embrace Bathilda. "It's true. You are my sister," she said. "Not by birth, but because we shared the same parents who cared for us." Later that night, Sir Hulbrand sat alone with his wife. He said, "Now it is time for you to tell me your story." She explained that her uncle, Lord Coolborn, had taken the little girl Bathilda away from her true parents, the fisherman and his wife. In her place, she had given them his niece Yundine. She had been born as a water nymph. Water ran in her veins, and she could change shape at will. It was her nature to be mischievous and play tricks. And yet it had always been her dream to know what it felt like to have a human heart. Now that he had married her, her dream had become true. She had flesh and blood and feelings. So long as his love remained true, she would remain a mortal and live by his side. But even in the morning, the stubborn Bathilda would not accept the kindly fisherman and his wife as her true parents. They were so broken-hearted that they left the castle and returned to their cottage. Her own foster parents were angry with her, and she quarrelled with them too. And yet she remained friends with Yundine and lingered on in the castle. Sir Hulbrand, Yundine and Bathilda would often go around together, walk arm in arm, and the trio were almost inseparable. And then, one day, as they walked along the banks of the river Danube, Bathilda said, "Oh, how I wish that one day I could see Vienna." "Yes, wouldn't that be just splendid?" agreed Yundine. How could the noble Sir Huldbrand refuse the entreaties of two such beautiful ladies? He ordered for arrangements to be made, and a boat was prepared so that they could sail along the Danube to Vienna. At first, the pleasure cruise went smoothly, but then Yundine's uncle, Lord Coolbrun, could not help but get up to his old tricks. He sent large waves to rock the boat from side to side and made everyone on board feel sick. At night, he howled like the wind. Even Sir Huldbrand was feeling quite terrible. Matilda, who was practically green with motion sickness, complained to him, "If you had married me, a true woman, you would not have all these problems. Even if my parents truly are that wretched old couple, at least I do not have demons for relatives." Huldbrand, who was not at all himself, staggered up onto the deck, where he found Yundine staring at the choppy waves. Her face was white, and her blonde hair was blowing in the wind. He chided her and asked, "Can't you do anything to stop your uncle?" Undine said simply, "I can but try." She went to stand in the prow of the boat and called out, "My own uncle, Lord Coolbrun, can you not accept that I am human now? You must leave me and my husband in peace." Her voice had a magical, ethereal quality. And when he heard his niece, Lord Coolbrun rose his ghostly white head out of the waters before the ship. The sailors screamed as he picked up the prow and sent them all slipping and sliding across the deck to the back of the boat. And at that moment, as he too was scrabbling to get hold of a rope or a mast, Huldbrand called out, "Oh, why did I not marry Matilda when I had the chance?" These words went straight to Yundine's heart and shattered it. Her face was almost transparent. Her body took on a semi-liquid form, half woman, half water, and she slipped over the side of the boat and into the swirling river Danube. Huldbrand clasped the rail and called after her, "Undine, forgive me. I did not mean what I said." But it was too late. She was gone. The river was calm once again. Huldbrand and Matilda returned to the castle, and some time later, they were married. One morning, Matilda ordered the great stone to be removed from the fountain. Once again, the waters played as cheerily as in Huldbrand's boyhood. But that night, a watery apparition slid out of the well and ran up the stairs of the castle. It flowed under the door of the room where Huldbrand slept beside his wife. The drops of water formed themselves in the shape of a beautiful young woman. She placed her lips on the cheek of the knight as he slept, and she kissed him. In that moment, he was dead. And that was the story of Yundine. Bertie wrote this adaptation for StoryNori following the novella by Frédéric de la Motte Fouqué, which was written in 1811. It seems that the story was a big influence on Hans Christian Andersen when he wrote the very beautiful Little Mermaid, which you can hear in three parts on StoryNori. I do hope that you enjoyed this watery tale and did not find it too sad. For now, from me, Natasha, bye-bye!

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Coming up is From the Top, a show that highlights young artists just like you. That's today at 4 p.m. But right now, I don't want to grow up.

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0: Welcome to From the Top, where outstanding young musicians come to play. I'm your host, pianist Peter Dugan. We just heard 17-year-old cellist Mira Cardan from Los Angeles, California, perform Dance of the Green Devil by Gaspar Casado, with me on the piano. I like to think of today's show as a kind of degustation, a wine tasting, or perhaps more appropriate for our younger listeners, as a handful of jelly beans. We're going to share an array of repertoire that supports the idea that music has something for everyone. Think of this as a sort of taste test for yourself. We began our sampling today with 17-year-old cellist Mira Cardan's playful performance of Spanish composer Gaspar Casado's Dance of the Green Devil. You may remember her performance last year with the Olive Trio. Mira, that was a beautiful performance. Does it tire you out, that piece?
1: Not the first time, but I had to do college auditions.
0: Yeah.
1: And I had to play it through like 5-6 times, and then it gets pretty tiring.
0: Yeah, but you make it look effortless. Let's talk for a second about the character of this piece. Who is this devil?
1: So I imagine maybe he's out for stealing people's money or whatever, and there's this section in the piece, it's so I think he's very sneaky, and then it gets into this lento section. I don't know exactly the story, but maybe this devil is, you know, he has a heart,

0: Oh, poor devil. He just wants someone to love, maybe.
1: Maybe that's what he's out for. Love, not money.
0: Maybe, yeah.
2: You brought out so much character in the piece. It just has this effortless quality.
1: Thank you. You're
2: such a beautiful player. Give us a little bit of a biographical rundown of your story and how you came to music.
1: Well, my parents both work at the Colburn School, and I started taking lessons here. And I started cello when I was 5 years old. Over quarantine, that was when I decided that this is what I'm going to do with my life. I'm going to become a musician. So I joined the Colburn Music Academy, which is this like intense pre-collegiate program.
2: Cool. Yeah. Growing up with parents who were musicians, what was the playlist in the Cardin household?
1: There was a lot of like Handel, Bach, like Sunday morning music.
2: Okay, right, the Sunday morning music, right.
1: Yeah, and then we have a lot of jazz in our house. I love Ella Fitzgerald. She's a huge icon.
2: Yeah.
1: And my dad, he lived for a bit in Texas.
2: Cool.
1: So he kind of got me into Dolly Parton. I love Ariana Grande.
2: Yes.
1: It's really everywhere.
2: Nice.
1: For me.
2: I relate to that so much.
1: Mm-hmm.
2: Your cello is beautiful. What kind of, do you want to talk about the instrument
1: sure.
2: at all?
1: Yeah. This is a Montagnana model. It was made by Grubon Seifert. They're two modern makers who live in Northern California. It was made in 2019. And they're just really nice people. They live in this beautiful home with this great garden, and they have like a little workshop behind their house.
2: Cool.
1: Where they make their instruments. They both love to make the varnish look older than it is. So there's like these beautiful markings on the back.
2: Yeah, I was
1: cello.
2: Looking at it. I was surprised when you told me it was modern. You sound amazing on it. And so much fun to see you again after a year and
1: great.
2: To play together. Thanks for being with us on From
1: Thank
2: the Top.
1: Thank you.
2: Mira Cardin, 17 years old from Los Angeles, California.
0: And now, for something completely different, our next young artist, 15-year-old pianist Kate Shao from Albuquerque, New Mexico, will perform contemporary Japanese composer Hiromi's piece, Viva Vegas, Show City, Show Girl.

0: That was 15-year-old pianist Kate Hsiao from Albuquerque, New Mexico, performing Show City, Show Girl by Hiromi.
1: Absolutely amazing, Kate.
2: Thank you. It's
1: so much fun when we get to have a piece here on From the Top that's inspired by the jazz idiom. I think this may be the first time we've had a piece by Hiromi. So tell me a little bit about who Hiromi is and how you got into her music.
2: Yeah, so Hiromi is a Japanese artist. I had to choose a modern song for a competition I was doing. Mm-hmm. I was looking through like the list of artists and she really stood out to me because of how expressive she is when she plays. I think she might like improvise her songs on the spot and then they transcribe it.
1: Mm-hmm.
2: I really wanted to play something like that.
1: Has it inspired you to want to learn jazz yourself?
2: Yeah, I've always wanted to learn how to like improvise.
1: I think it's so great that people like Hiromi, like Nikolai Kapustin, have written out these pieces in the jazz idiom so that classically trained artists like yourself can get that flavor.
2: Yeah.
1: Have you tried composing?
2: I did compose one song like a couple years ago during quarantine. It was called Lost at Sea.
1: Okay.
2: It was definitely not jazzy.
1: What was that experience like for you?
2: It was fun, but it was harder than I thought it would be writing down all the notes.
1: What was the impetus to write a piece?
2: I took a composition class at my studio with Colin Martin.
1: You won an award for a composition. Is that true?
2: Yeah.
1: Is that that piece?
2: Yes.
1: You're so modest. Tell me about this award you won.
2: It was part of MTNA, I think.
1: MTNA is the Music Teachers National Association, right? Yeah, that's great. Congratulations.
2: Thank you.
1: Are there other interests in your life that bring you that same kind of passion that music does?
2: I don't think anything will ever reach the level of like playing a song that you like. But recently, I've been taking up running like with my dad sometimes.
1: Mm-hmm.
2: I really enjoy that runner's high. So it's definitely relaxing.
1: What is relaxation for you?
2: I feel like when I'm practicing, if I really want to relax, it's just like my warm-ups. I do a bunch of Hanan.
1: I just asked you, what is relaxation? And you said Hanan, and that is the most beautiful and unexpected answer I could imagine. Play a little bit of a Hanan warm-up so that we can all imagine. This is relaxation for Kate Hsiao. Go ahead.
2: I think I'm going to do number 7.
1: Number 7.

0: we've just gone to the spa.
1: Yeah.
0: You know, people say, oh, being on a beach. But for you, it's Hannon. And that's why you're able to get to this incredibly high level, because you truly enjoy every opportunity you have to just sink into the piano.
1: Yeah.
0: I really respect that. Kate, thank you so much for being with us. Thanks for
1: that
0: performance.
1: Thank you for having me.
0: 15-year-old pianist Kate Schau from Albuquerque, New Mexico.
2: 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From Jarl and Pamela Mohn, focusing on civil liberties, foster youth, public radio, and the arts. And from the estate of Jane Gross, whose bequest supports NPR's commitment to creating a more informed public by distributing programming that meets the highest standards of public service in journalism.
0: Now we have a taste of the German Romantic period, an art song that many of you may recognize, written by Robert Schumann in 1840. Widmung, or dedication in English, was originally composed for voice and piano, then transcribed famously by Franz Liszt for piano solo. But today we'll hear the original version, only instead of a voice, we have a viola. Let's meet 17-year-old violist and Jack Kent Cook young artist Daniel De La Cruz from Laguna Niguel, California. He'll be performing Schumann's Widmung with me, Peter Dugan, on the piano.

0: Robert Schumann's Widmung, performed by 17-year-old violist Daniel De La Cruz from Laguna Niguel, California, with me, Peter Dugan, at the piano.
1: I could just play that music with you all day. I love playing that with you.
2: I love this piece. It's so fun.
1: Tell me about the process. You said when you first got it, you didn't like it.
2: Yeah, it was a difficult process learning this.
1: So you got the piece, and first you studied the text, which of course originally is in German, but let's talk a little bit about what this song is all about.
2: Yeah, so this piece, it's basically a love poem. He's confessing his love to the woman. He says, "You're my everything, you're my heart." But like, then he says, like, "You're also my pain." So like, he loves so much and he's so passionate and it's painful for him.
1: Yeah.
2: So, yeah.
1: And in German, those words, Herz and Schmerz, heart and pain.
2: Yeah.
1: It's fitting that the words rhyme and then they're the two opposite sides of this coin, passion and pain. How do you go about trying to make that duality real on your instrument, love and suffering?
2: I just like, I use my contact point basically.
1: Contact point meaning where the bow is playing the string.
2: Yeah.
1: Is it closer to the bridge? Is it closer to the fingerboard? Can you actually tell me where you put the bow for different colors?
2: So like in this piece, I would do, and that's more closer to the bridge. So I have like a clear sound.
1: Mm-hmm.
2: And then to show the different color of like "You're My Pain," I move to the fingerboard. And it's more like airy, silky, and velvety.
1: Yeah, there's a vulnerability in that sound.
2: Yeah.
1: It's beautiful. So let's go back in time now to your start on the viola.
2: Yeah, so before viola, in fifth grade, I actually started clarinet.
1: Clarinet?
2: Yeah, the music program at my school, you had to play it in fourth grade. I didn't play music in fourth grade, so I just had to start on a band instrument.
1: I see.
2: When I went to middle school in sixth grade, I chose violin, and I played violin for 2 years. My teacher taught both violin and viola, so we had recitals every year, and it was mixed. And then I heard a violist, she played J.C. Bach Viola Concerto.
1: Mm.
2: As soon as I heard her play that, I knew that's the sound that I wanted. And I told my teacher, I want to switch to viola.
1: I love that it was an instant love of the sound that drew you to switch. What's practice look like? What's your regime?
2: As every other musician, we do scales, and then my hands aren't that big. And my pinky,
1: it's not the longest
2: it's
1: pinky
2: not
1: in the
2: longest.
1: World. That's okay.
2: So I really try to keep up with good hand frame technique, because if it goes out of whack, then like it starts getting really difficult, and then injuries.
1: Yeah, I mean, that's scary, especially violists with the larger spacing between intervals.
2: I do a lot of technique with my left hand, mostly, and my bow too.
1: How long is your viola?
2: It's 15 and a half.
1: Nice.
2: So
1: I don't know if our listeners all realize that, but there is variation of viola size. So if you don't have the widest spread in the world with your left hand, you can play on a smaller viola and still have this beautiful, rich sound.
2: Yeah.
1: Tell me about school. Do you hang out with a bunch of musicians?
2: I do hang out with my musician friends. I'm in this environmental justice club. And we volunteer at a hydroponic farm. I didn't know what I was walking into when I volunteered. We just like planted stuff and like cut the weeds and like just kept up with the well-being of the farm. I never expected myself to enjoy any of that. Like, it just grounded me. Gave me like purpose, I guess you can say.
1: Yeah.
2: And it was a good experience and I love to go there so much.
1: I can tell, like, you're just overflowing with passion when you talk about it. Yeah, it kind of puts everything in perspective. Are there any particular big dreams or goals that you might be working your way towards?
2: Yeah. When I first started music, I also was dealing with health complications. Music was an escape. It was a way to distract myself from like all the suffering that I was going through. I realized music is therapy, and like I really want to do something with that in the future.
1: It's great that music has been healing for you, and that you want to then pay it forward and use music to heal others. I want to take a moment to congratulate you on being one of our Jack Kent Cook Young Artists.
2: Thank you.
1: That's awesome and well-deserved. Have you already used the funds, or do you have plans with what you want to do with them?
2: I have used some of the funds. I bought a new viola case, and then I did get a new bow. I hope to get a new instrument, too.
1: So glad we were able to be a part of your musical growth and journey. Okay, if you were to describe your viola as a person, how would you describe them?
2: It's a she.
1: It's a she.
2: I named it Luna.
1: Luna is nice. Yeah. So what is Luna to you?
2: Luna in Spanish is like moon. Uh-huh. You know? When I look at the moon, it's dark, but like the moon shines out.
1: What I find beautiful is Luna is a source of light, and it sounds like your viola has been a light in your life and will continue to be that. I'm really happy that I got to meet you and you got to light up our show today.
2: Thank you for having me.
1: Thanks for being with us. 17-year-old violist and Jack Kent Cook young artist Daniel De La Cruz from Laguna Niguel, California. Are you craving more From the Top? We've got you covered. Listen to extended interviews on the From the Top podcast. 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
3: 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From Jarl and Pamela Mohn, focusing on civil liberties, foster youth, public radio, and the arts. And from the estate of Jane Gross, whose bequest supports NPR's commitment to creating a more informed public by distributing programming that meets the highest standards of public service in journalism.

Welcome back to From the Top, where outstanding young musicians come to play. I'm your host, pianist Peter Dugan. It's so great to be with all of you this week and every week, thanks to the generosity of Susan and Gerald Slavitt. Next, we will hear teen flutist Soomin Oh, originally from Korea, now living in Austin, Texas. She'll perform the first movement of the Sonata for Flute and Piano in C Major by 20th century Georgian composer Otar Taktakishvili. Taktakishvili was a student of Shostakovich, and this is one of his rare chamber works. I'll be joining Soomin at the piano.

0: Flutist Suman Oh from South Korea, now living in Austin, Texas, performed the first movement of Otar Takhtakishvili's Sonata for Flute and Piano. I'm Peter Dugan, and I joined Suman for that performance. Suman, so much fun to play with you.
1: Yeah, it was fun.
0: All show long today, we're hearing pieces of music that have different flavors. How would you describe this piece?
1: Kind of childish and charming at the same time, kind of.
0: Yeah, it is. It's kind of whimsical, and the characters are shifting. I really think you brought out that playful quality in it.
1: Thank you.
0: Really beautiful. Do you have a favorite part of that piece to play? Or you can play it for me.
1: My favorite part to play.

0: Nice. I love playing that part too. It's one of these classically Soviet sounding things. I mean, Taktakishvili is a Georgian composer, but so much of this reminds me of Prokofiev, who was you know, a generation older than him. But, you know, you'd have that melody and you could easily hear it.
1: Yeah.
0: But instead, that crunch of the dissonance. So what do you think of when you hear the dissonance of the piano?
2: I think of playing it as like army marching.
0: Yeah, it is. It's kind of militant and very intense. Well, you have some experience marching yourself, don't you?
2: Well, yeah, I was part of marching band for the first time this year. And honestly, I think I'm going to do it all 4 years of my high school life. I love it so much.
0: Let's hear how your journey ended up playing in a marching band in Texas, because it didn't start that way. You're from Korea, right? And when did you move to the U.S.?
2: 4 years ago.
0: Wow.
2: Yeah.
0: Tell me a little bit about the start of your musical studies in Korea.
2: So in third grade, I had one friend in my class and that friend played flute. And I was like, okay, might as well just join you.
0: So you and your friend both played the flute together. Was it love at first sound for you when you picked up the flute?
2: No, because I couldn't make a single sound till like 2 weeks later.
0: Uh-huh.
2: But I think I actually started loving playing the flute when I met my current teacher, Miss Monica Song.
0: That was here in Texas.
2: Mm-hmm. When I was in fifth grade, I think.
0: So when you moved to America, I mean, how was that transition for you?
2: Definitely not easy because I didn't know English at all.
0: Oh my gosh. I'm wondering how has coming to the U.S. and Texas in particular influenced the path you've taken with flute and specifically what kinds of stuff you play?
2: I feel like, once again with my teacher, if I haven't met her, I'd probably have quit flute a while ago. It was the only one that didn't require English, you know?
0: Mm-hmm. So you found the flute teacher who was Korean.
2: Yeah, she's Korean. She's an amazing teacher. And she gave me all the music that I thought I'd never be able to play.
0: Yeah, she believed in you. And then in turn, you believed in yourself. Well, now you're here in the great state of marching bands. Tell me about that experience, because that is quintessentially Texas.
2: Yeah. Oh, my God. I love marching band so much. I love the people and the community. Without marching band, I don't think I'd like high school as much as I do now. I genuinely feel like marching band is a huge part of my personality.
0: That's great. What was your most memorable marching band moment of the year?
2: Oh my God. Okay, so we had this competition halfway through the season. I think it was BOA Austin.
0: BOA?
2: Bands of America.
0: Oh, Bands of America.
2: Yeah, and we made state for the fourth time in my high school's history.
0: Whoa,
2: this year.
0: Nice.
2: Yeah, it was an amazing experience.
0: So emotional, so intense.
2: And when they announced the results, it was revolutionary. It was crazy. Everyone was screaming and like crying and laughing and everything.
0: Beautiful.
2: Yeah.
0: It's really great to have you on the show, Suman.
2: Thank you.
0: Suman Oh, our teen flutist, originally from South Korea, now living in Austin, Texas. Our next guest, 17-year-old cellist and composer Mary Brooke Hartman from Sugar Land, Texas, offers us an example of a whole other paradigm, musician as composer and composer as musician. Not finding a flavor you're looking for? Create your own. Mary Brooke will be performing her own piece, Behind the Barrier, for solo cello. Mary Brooke, welcome to From the Top.
3: Hi.
0: It's so great to have you here. Would you share a little bit about the piece you're about to play? We don't always get the opportunity to talk to the composer about their intentions.
3: So Behind the Barrier was originally written when I was 15 years old. It was during the pandemic and a lot of our social interactions were happening online. And there was a little bit of a barrier between what was happening on the other side of the screen and what we were seeing. I thought it would be really interesting to write a piece exploring the raw emotions that are happening in real life versus maybe what someone else is seeing in that little frame.
0: Right. So we'll be listening for what's happening underneath the surface.
3: Right.
0: Mary Brooke, are you ready to do this?
3: Absolutely.
0: All right. Take it from the top.
3: Sure.

0: 17-year-old cellist and composer Mary Brooke Hartman from Sugarland, Texas, performed her own composition, Behind the Barrier, for solo cello. Mary Brooke, that was just gorgeous and such a special thing to hear you perform your own work. It was so evocative and transportive, the way you use the cello as an extension of yourself, an extension of your voice. Thanks for sharing that.
1: Thank you for having me.
0: How in the world do we take that concept, like, as you say, an exploration of barriers, and then manifest it in a musical form? What approach did you take musically?
1: Yeah, so the beginning, I would say, is the facade. It's kind of delicate on its toes, and then there's like expressive outbursts with this ponticello, and it's always nice to take advantage of extended techniques.
0: Let's get into that for a second. So ponticello means?
1: It means taking your bow and gradually moving it towards the bridge, and it will give this almost metallic sound, moving the bow towards the bridge.
0: The bow, very, very close to the bridge.
1: Yeah.
0: Okay, so play for me a little bit of that ponticello in the beginning of the piece.
1: So it starts off, this is the delicateness of it.

0: So there's something like lurking or veiled and troublesome underneath this pretty or calm exterior.
1: Yes, for sure.
0: Ooh, yeah, nice. I love that explanation. So fascinating to get this inside look into your creative process. There is a moment in the piece where I hear it, the cello really crying and like singing.
1: Yes, it's the...
0: Yeah, tugging at our heartstrings. Let's talk about how you toggle between your roles as composer and as performer.
1: It's a different lens. I kind of think of it more as, what seat am I sitting in today? When I'm in composer mode, I might be thinking, what do I put on the paper to express to the musician that this is what I want to happen? If I'm from a performer's perspective, I might be saying, how can I take what's on the page and communicate that to the audience?
0: Right.
1: And it's just a different perspective, different process.
0: Obviously, the two are very intertwined. Do you remember when you first became a composer?
1: So when I was 14, I was at home and there was a hurricane coming through Houston. And I just sat down at the cello and was like, wouldn't it be really cool to just make something up? And I did end up writing a little piece, called it Hurricane.
0: Oh, that's
1: and
0: really cool.
1: I was literally getting stomped on by a hurricane. Then I just kept going, wrote another solo cello piece, and then the string quartet, and then a piece for clarinet, cello, and piano. And then the three movement solo piano piece, and then the string orchestra piece. And
0: nice. Quite a body of work.
1: Yeah.
0: Mary Brooke, thank you so much for being with us today, for sharing your music. You're so full of joy and creativity. It's just a pleasure to meet you.
1: Thank you so much, Peter.
0: 17-year-old cellist and composer Mary Brooke Hartman from Sugar Land, Texas in the greater Houston area. Our final performer today is 17-year-old arhu player Brian Zhu from Beijing, China, now studying at Phillips Academy in Andover, Massachusetts. Brian, welcome to From the Top.
2: Hi, Peter. It's great to be here.
0: What will we be playing together today? And please introduce our listeners to your instrument.
2: So today we'll be performing The Sun Shines on Tashkurgan by Chen Gong, and I'll be performing on the arhu. The arhu is a traditional Chinese instrument with roughly 1,000 years of history.
0: Great. Thanks, Brian. Whenever you're ready, why don't we take it from the top?

0: That was 17-year-old Arhu player Brian Zhu from Beijing, China, performing The Sun Shines on Tashkurgan by Chen Gong with yours truly at the piano.
1: Well, I've only ever played with an Arhu player once before in my life.
2: Really?
1: And so this is a very special thing to collaborate with you. So thank you for bringing this.
2: No, thank you. It's a pleasure to play here.
1: So talk about the title of the piece, what it means, and the narrative underlying the piece.
2: Chen Gong is a very well-known composer in China. He incorporates different instruments, songs, and I guess styles from the Tajik minority group in China.
1: Mm.
2: And that's why it's fiery, it's very colorful. You use the Xinjiang scale. There's a lot of color in that. For example, this is the Chinese scale. You might know it from Butterfly Lovers. And then here is the Tibetan scale. And here's a Western scale.
1: Right, right. What you just referred to as a Tibetan scale, that's sort of what this piece is built on.
2: Yeah.
1: It's very soulful. And the rhythm of this piece is incredible. 5-8, 7-8, 3-8. You feel the dance.
2: Yeah, exactly. I think it's just amazing. So passionate.
1: It really is. Mm. The Arhu is sometimes referred to as the Eastern violin. Of course, that's not really accurate because it predates the violin. Let's have you describe this beautiful instrument for our listeners.
2: The Arhu is played vertically. It's a long stick on top of the sound box. And next to the stick, there's two metal strings. I have a bow stuck in between the two strings. If I push outside, I can play on the A string. And if I push inside, I can play on the D string. And putting my left hand on the string changes the pitch, right? Similar to a violin.
1: The virtuosity that you just demonstrated, that all happened on just two strings, it's really incredible. So let's talk about how you got started on Arhu.
2: I started in the second grade. Roughly at the same time, I was also exposed to the violin. I continued both because they were both interesting in their own ways.
1: Were you living in the U.S. at this time?
2: In China.
1: At what point did you come to the U.S. or give me the rundown?
2: I was born in California and I moved back when I was 3. And just last year, I moved to Andover to study there.
1: You also have competed and played at a very high level in China, from what I understand.
2: Yeah. I'm especially proud of this one Dunhuang Cup. It's, my teacher told me, one of the most prestigious, and I'm happy.
1: You won a prize or?
2: Yeah.
1: What'd you?
2: Gold.
1: You're so modest. Wow, that's great. Congratulations. Brian, I just want to say thanks for being with us. It was really a treat to get to play with you.
2: No, thank you so much. The pleasure is all mine.
1: 17-year-old Arhu player and violinist Brian Zhu, originally from Beijing, China, now studying at Phillips Academy in Andover, Massachusetts. It's always hard to take your hand out of the candy bag or to put your fork down when the food is just so good. But alas, we've come to the end of today's eclectic and joyful program. Thank you to all of our young musicians for giving us a window into the infinite variety of music that is out there for all of us to discover. And thanks to you, our intrepid listeners. I'm pianist Peter Dugan, and I'm so grateful to have been your host again today on From the Top. Thank you to our recording engineers, George Hicks and Will Chan at the Colburn School, the wonderful Wiley Ross at the Jeffrey Haskell Recording Studio at the University of Arizona School of Music, the joyous Jeffrey Blair, Kenkin Gorder, and Kelby at the Draylen Mason Music Studio at KMFA, and our very own Professor John Escobar at Berklee College of Music with Kara Snetlaga assisting. A heartfelt thank you to the Jack Kent Cook Foundation. 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